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I'm Val. I'm here to take you through the hour till 7 o'clock. We started off the show there with some Fortunato and Sean One. That is off of the Coalition Remixes album, and that is called The Grime. If you want to text me here in the booth at 403-220-3991. It has been a week. I'm not much of a Stampede person. I don't really prescribe to it. As I said last week, and then Miguel texted and sassed me. And if you guys are into the Stampede, I'm happy for you. But I'm sure that you are feeling a little delicate today. So, as I am, unrelated Stampede. I want to believe it's unrelated to Stampede. Maybe there's just something in the air. So, we're going to have a chill set today. I'm going to start the next set off with a track from No Name and Rory and Cam OB. It is called Diddy Bop. So, check it out here on CJSW 90.9 FM.

got sunshine too? I do got sunshine. That is Avery Sunshine with I Got Sunshine. Before that, Manya with The Only One. That track is with Keanu Liu. Annie with 2 a.m. in Central. I mean, sort of the set, No Name, Rory, and Camo B. The track was Diddy Bop. It is 6:17, and you're tuned into Breaking Techniques. I'm going to start the next set off with some Omar, and then we've got some brand new Dinner Party after that, which we will talk about later, but I'm very... very excited about that one. Just dropped on Friday. But before that, let's get to some Omar. The track is Can We Go Out. Check it out here on CJSW 90.9 FM.

Lee, Fields, and the Expressions, Never Be Another You. Before that, Cartoons and Highly Supreme, Labor of Love. And then we had a brand new drop from Dinner Party ahead of their announcement that they are dropping their first official full-length album. They had two EPs before this. But yeah, now they're going to have a first official album. It's dropping on August 7th. It's going to be called What You Bringing. Dinner Party is comprised of Terrace Martin and Robert Glasper, Kamasi Washington, Ninth Wonder. Folex is part of it this time. Yeah, it's going to be a good one. So that's out August 7th. You know that I'm going to play every little breadcrumb that they're going to drop us ahead of it. And we started the set, Omar, Can We Go Out? We're about halfway through the program here on Breaking Techniques. I'm going to start the next set off with the Womack Sisters coming through Calgary April 4th with the Sacred Souls. I don't know if I knew before now that the Womack Sisters are the granddaughters of Sam Cooke. Did I know that information? Have I said that on air before? Because that is, when I read it, it sounded vaguely familiar, but also like brand new information. It was almost like something that, like almost like a deja vu moment. There was like a very distant spark in my brain, but I couldn't remember it. So that is a fun fact for you to put in your pocket. The Womack Sisters are the granddaughters of Sam Cooke. And the new track I have for you is going to be called If I Let You. Check it out here on CJSW 90.9 FM.

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2: One, two, three.

That is a new drop from Alabama Shakes, announcing their first new album in 11 years. The new album is going to be called I Must Be Dreaming. It's dropping on August 24th. There's a lot of new things, new breadcrumbs ahead of August drops in the set list. So maybe it's a pen and paper kind of thing. I don't know. Maybe I would get a pen and paper. Before that, not so new. It was some Texas Sun with Leon Bridges Crombin. Before that, we had a brand new Baby Rose just dropped on Friday. Yeah. The album is called Journalism. I talked about it last week, but I had to play the track called Sunday because it is Sunday. And I played a track last week. Was it last week or the week before? Also called Sunday from a different artist, and it's feeling like a thing that I have to do. It's just too apt, you know? Before that, These Sincere's Enjoy Quinones, Let's Fall in Love Again. That is also a breadcrumb for an upcoming album. It is from These Sincere's. It's going to be called Love Stories, and that track is going to be out with Coleman Records on September 18th. So a little more time for that one. And then we started the set with the Womack Sisters, If I Let You, who are coming to town with The Sacred Souls, August 4th. But that track is part of their album, self-titled, coming out on August 14th. So quite a few new things in that set for you to make note of. But otherwise, that is me for the week. Yeah, it's 1,000 degrees here in Calgary, so be good, be well, wear your sunscreen, and stay in the shade, and stay hydrated. But otherwise, I've got one last track for you. It's going to be from A Well of Dream House. It is called Kellen. Be good, be well, and keep it tuned to CJSW, because we've got two top intervals up next. Bye.

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Ooh, the animals with It's All Over Now, Baby Blue. Yeah, hello everyone. This is Two Top Intervals. My name is Ching. Welcome. So last week I said we were recipe testing a lot at work. Here are the highlights. So we tested for 3 days, 7 recipes a day, sometimes 2 different versions of the same recipe, like the endive tart tatin with regular pastry dough and with puff pastry. Guess who won out in the end? The puff won out. Yep. Salmon niçoise salad, like a version of it with this grabiche dressing. It's a delicious dressing with finely chopped up egg, capers, and cornichon. I actually made it at home last night and had it with some roasted asparagus. Delicious. There's a yuzu tart with white chocolate ganache. Yum. My favorite. I may have taken home a quarter of it. Devoured. There was this filthy pasta, which is like a traditional Roman pasta meets carbonara. It's called, the name is pasta alla zazzona, and it means dirty or hot mess. Amazing, too. Cauliflower gratin could do no wrong. There was a Korean sticky chicken with an apple, pear, and fennel slaw. It went fast. F-A-S-T. Crostini with beans, roasted squash, and this, like, herby gremolata. I ate so many of those. Ooh, dense chocolate cake with coffee-soaked prunes. It was super good the next day. It was like a really thick, dense brownie with bits of prune in there. Yeah, our bellies were very, very, very, very full. My heart was also full this week because, you know why? I heard Bonnie Tyler passed away. Super, super sad. I'm so glad I got the chance to see her perform live the last time she was here in Calgary. It was a while ago, but yeah, I got to be right up there. Front

Oh my goodness. Love brings out the best of you. From Apple and the Three Oranges. What a great band name. I love that. This LA-based band was influenced by Edward Apple Nelson's New Orleans drumming background, blending like a ragtime, gospel, blues, praise, shouts, and funk. The Nights with Tipping Strings and Endlessly by Mavis Staples. Now it is time for the Food Song of the Week. Food Song of the Week. All right, happy Pecan Pie Day. Yeah! Some say this pie was made as early as the 1800s in Louisiana. A recipe for pecan or pecan pie appeared in the Ladies' Home Journal in 1897. The recipe for this Texas pecan pie was later reprinted in several newspapers across the country. It included just like six ingredients: sugar, sweet milk, pecan kernels, eggs, and flour. Classic recipes mix up ingredients like using corn syrup, pecan nuts, salt, and vanilla. You can also use sugar syrup, molasses, or maple syrup. Some add in like chocolate or a splash of bourbon. Finish it off with a dollop of whipped cream or a scoop of ice cream, 'cause July is ice cream month. Yeah! I may have gotten 3 pints of ice cream yesterday. 3 is my maximum to purchase in one go. So yeah, I did it. Well, here's Pecan Pie by 9 and Dex on CJSW 9.9 FM. Enjoy.

Whoa, that was Queen Wasabi with Flower featuring North Face God and Don Mills. CL with Chuck. You know, CL was the leader of girl pop girl group 21, and she uses her platform to inspire and empower future artists to push past barriers. Pronto by Ajebo Hustlers. Ajebo is Nigerian slang for a rich kid. Their name is an oxymoron because it blends their humble beginnings with the Ajebo lifestyle that they want. Up next is Walls from Joy Zandi and The Peace Option. 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

0: why I'm walking with the lonely sweater, cold and tethered. Came out from home in the stormy weather through dodgy efforts. I stay at Mappa's, the walking down to go to breakfast. I grit my teeth as I whisper, this can't get any better.
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the primary phase principal with Zineb Sophia. That was Love is Life Found. That's on their new album, Dimensions. Threw in an old favorite, Amy Mann with Save Me from the Magnolia soundtrack. That one always hits the right spot. Shark Tank from Magella featuring Backwash and Harms with Don't Waste My Time. That's featuring Akalis and Spitty. You got to keep listening because Catharsis is up next. I'm going to end the show with this, Shecky Forme. I haven't heard this one in a while. This is Home Team on CJSW 90.9 FM. 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

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Good evening. My name is Kevin, your host for the next 2 hours. The show is called Catharsis. Some soothing, mellow music for your Sunday night or whenever you're listening to this. Starting things off with Gustav Lindgren, the title track from his new one, Along the Low Road. Lots of great mellow music up on deck for you. So sit back, relax, enjoy.

Ian Hoggard in the background here with his take on David Cordero and Raul Cantizano's album or track Levant from the Uncu Legu La Manana refracted reinterpretations of David Cordero's and Raul Cantizano's album of last year out on Nori Records, a label run by David Cordero out of Spain. Some other great artists on this, including Will Bolton and Psych, Tomotsugu Nakamura, who you'll probably hear later in this set, and Teen as well. Great new ambient album. You just heard from Jinte Prisait, Lithuanian artist now living in Copenhagen, Denmark. Her album is called Instruments of Forgetting and the Singing Bone. It's out on the Felt label. We heard Loop the Pause from that one. And before that, Japanese artist Hiro Nakamura, a.k.a. Tokyo Bedroom Orchestra, from his new one, Tsuku. Excuse my non-existent Japanese. We heard track 8, Gakkai, from that one. And before Tokyo Bedroom Orchestra, an instrumental track from Quebec-based artist Miriam Gendron from her Mayday release of 2024 out on Thrill Jockey. We heard the lead-off track from that one, There Is No East or West. Nice to hear something new from her. But great artist, Miriam Gendron. And before that, we had a brand new track from Tomo Katsurata and Johnny Nash. They collaborated together on Katsurata's EP, Dream of the Egg, back in 2024, and they really hit it off and started playing together as a duo, and then Katsurata's trio, and ended up recording this album together at the Emerald Pool out on Melody is Truth, the label that Johnny Nash runs. Not all instrumental, but a good portion of it is. We heard the track Nagir Ni from that one. Great new record from Tomo Katsurata and Johnny Nash. In before that, something brand new from Miriam Wallenton and Vestnorsk Jazz Ensemble, the West Norway Jazz Ensemble. Their new record together is called Spring Flood. It's out on the Hubro label, fantastic Norwegian label. Wide, the track we heard from that one. That brought us back to the start of the set with Gustav Lundgren, Along the Low Road. From his new album of the same name. He is also in Copenhagen, Denmark, Swedish multi-instrumentalist. Let's carry on with Ian Hoggood, Levant, here on CJSW. Again, you're listening to Catharsis.

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Mexican composer and producer. New album out on Moderna Records. Fantastic label out of Montreal, Quebec. Cycles, the title of the album. It's the track Roots of the Tree. Try not to talk over all of it. Just heard a track from London, UK-based Laura Mish from her latest album, Lithic. Beautiful record. We heard the track Soften from that one. And before that, German artist Jungstatter. This is the alias of Fabian Alstatter. His new record's called Sustained. It's out on Unguarded Records. Heard the track Sunk. Some very Mark Hollis talk talk kind of vibes on that one. Beautiful record from Jungstatter. And before that, Canadian artist Julie Doron from Montreal. From her 2001 record Désormais. We heard the track Fates de Beaux Rives. And before that, we had another Canadian artist, Anthine, aka Brad Deschamps from Toronto, with his take on Luz Que Asoma from the Refracted recording, the Anque Lig La La Manana. Remixes and reworks of Raul Cantizano and David Cordero's release from last year. And before Antin, Project Whatever. This is the alias of Toronto-based James Hill. His new record is called A Year to Remember. You're the only one. Sorry, You're Only One, the track we heard from that one. Six-song release, self-released from Project Whatever. Tomotsutsu Nakamura, Tomotsuku Nakamura. And before that, another track from this Refracted release, Enkeleke La Manana, his take on Todavía Hay Sol. Again, remixes of Raul Cantiziano and David Cordero's release from last year, out on Nori Records, label run by David Cordero. And before that, at the top of the set, brand new track from the new record from Shabason and Grovich, Joseph Shabason and Nicholas Grovich. New record's called 4 Days in June. It's out on ID Fixie, Toronto-based label. Lead-off track we heard there, Begin Again. Yeah, these guys, just top of their game. Great record from Shabason and Grovich. Anyway, let's carry on with Bernardo Castro, Roots of the Tree. This will take us into some new Patricia Wolf. 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

9:28 here on CJSW. You just came into a track from Katarina Barbieri and Bendik Gisk. Their collaboration together is called At Source. It's out on Light Years. We heard the track Impatience Magma. Katarina Barbieri on synthesizers. Bendik Gisk on saxophone. Fantastic collaboration from these two. Out of Berlin, Germany. And before that, Italian electronic master Gigi Mason from his new one, Movement, out on Sacred Bones. We heard his tribute to British jazz pianist John Taylor, Azimuth, the track. That's what we heard there. And before Gigi Mason, we had something brand new from Patricia Wolf, from her contribution to the Music to Watch Seeds Grow By series. It's a label of ambient and minimalist new age soundscapes. And her contribution is called Yarrow. Each track inspired by different stages in the plant's life. The first single, Inflorescence, the one we heard, scientific name for the floral display that a plant makes in an effort to reproduce. Portland-based Patricia Wolf. And that brings us back to Bernardo Castro from his Cycles release, Roots of the Tree. In the background here, we've got Joseph Brancefort and Joseph de Moulin. Their collaboration together is called Iterre. It's out on Grey Fade. Each track, a different symbol and track name is the length of the track. This is track 5, 9:20. Let this bring us into some new Aaliyah Elton up next, but let's enjoy this. Another 6:40 to go in it as we head into the home stretch here on Catharsis.

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Catharsis drawing to a close here with Cirque, the alias of Francois Rousseau, out of Nantes, France. Quiet Light, the track we're listening to. Just to let you know what you heard in the last half hour, we just came out of a track from Playtime, which is a collaboration between Ben Vida, Booker Stardom, and Will Epstein. The new record is called Magic Object. It's out on the Balmat label, which is, I guess, jointly shepherded by Albert Salinas and Philip Sherburn, who live in Cardedeu, Catalonia, and on the island of Menorca. This is improvs of Pulse Minimalism for saxophone, drums, and Moog. Great record from Playtime, Magic Object. And before that, track from the new record from Aliyah Altan, who's based in Brooklyn, New York, Looks Far Woman, the title of the record. We heard the track Road Song, lead off track, cellist and composer Aliyah Altan. This is out on Coup Records. A lot of it, a lot more kind of abstract, but I really like that track, Road Song from Looks for a Woman. And that then brought us back to the collaboration between Joseph Ransefort and Joseph Demelun Itere, the fifth track from that one, out on Greyfried. One more selection for you tonight, Julian Hospi, Belgian artist, from his new record out on White Lab Rex, A Distant Familiar. We're going to listen to Coda. Hope you've enjoyed this edition of Catharsis. Do tune in again next week, and Marta should be here to bring you Processed. And keep listening. Graham will bring you That's Classical at 10 p.m. It's been my privilege to bring you this edition of Catharsis, and that's it for me. Good night.

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My name is Graham. The program you're tuned into right now is titled That's Classical. This is a contemporary classical music radio program heard every Sunday night from 10 to midnight here on CJSW. Contemporary classical music is just classical music that kept going. So this plays off unapologetically or unmasked from the heritage. That's what anybody might consider classical music to be. This is just the continuation of that tradition versus breaking off into completely different genres. Depending on how you listen to it, it might sound like just completely off your rocker music, or you might be able to trace it back. I guess it really just depends on the person and how familiar with classical music you are. One way or another, the music you'll hear tonight, I hope it makes you ponder a little bit, and I also hope it allows you to get those thoughts moving in your brain. As I mentioned before, it's CJSW 90.9 FM. 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You can also tune in as an iTunes podcast or on the CJSW app. We started the program with a piece by Blake Morgan, part of Voces 8, who are performing there off of their album Windows. We heard the piece Polaris. We'll move now to a piece by Arthur Bachman. This is Ravenswood, off the album Forces of Nature, and Calgary's own Kensington Sinfonia performing here. Hope you enjoy on CJSW 90.9 FM.

That was Skyline Palimpsest by Patrick Castillo, performed by the Jasper String Quartet off the album Lamenting Earth. Prior to that, we heard Kensington Sinfonia performing Ravenswood, a piece composed by Arthur Bachman off the album Forces of Nature. Well, this evening I've got too much music, so we're just going to move right on to a piece by Carson Kuman. This is a string quartet number 5 off the album Elephant and Castle. String works by Carson Kuman. There are 4 movements here: Elephant Castle, Embankment, Kensington Park, and Battersea. This is performed by the Tippett Quartet, and I hope you enjoy here on CJSW 90.9 FM.

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That was Narwhal Joust, a piece by Piers Helliwell off the album Northern Horizons. We heard Marcus Mascuniti and Martin Sturfelt performing there. Prior to that, we heard Carson Kuman's String Quartet No. 5, performed by the Tippett Quartet. There were four movements: Elephant and Castle, Embankment, Kensington Park, and Battersea. That was off the album Elephant and Castle, Stringworks by Carson Kuman. We will move now to a piece by Florence Tremblay. This is off the album Kairos, Kronos, Aeon, the Couture Memoir, performing here the piece Insides. Hope you enjoy here on CJSW 90.9 FM.

We just heard Four Preludes by Lucia Garuta off the album Baltic Tides. That was a 2025 release from First Hand Records. And we heard Eva Maria Doroskovska as the piano player. The Four Preludes, all unnamed, just 1, 2, 3, 4. And prior to that, we heard Florence Tremblay's Insides, performed by Couture Mémoire off the album Kairos, Kronos, et Aeon. Well, we've just blown right past the halfway mark on That's Classical. This is a contemporary classical music radio program heard every Sunday night from 10 to midnight on CJSW. 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And we're going to move to the long track of the evening. This is a piece by Gabriel Kahane. This is Heirloom. It's a really, really neat piece. I listened to it a while ago and re-listened to it just the other week, and as the piece progressed, it got better the further into the piece you got. It started

good by all means, but by the end I was like, oh man, if I had turned it off after the first couple of minutes for whatever reason, I would have been disappointed. It's in three movements: Guitars in the Attic, My Grandmother Knew Alban Berg, and then Vera's Kitchen Powered Transit Madeline. This is performed by the Knights with Eric Jacobson conducting. Hope you enjoy here on CJSW 90.9 FM.

Gabriel Kane's heirloom piece with three movements, Guitars in the Attic, My Grandmother Knew, Alban Berg, and Vera's Chicken-Powered Transit Machine. Off an album titled Heirloom, we heard The Knights with Eric Jacobson performing. We have time for one last piece here on That's Classical. We're going to listen to a piece by Ian Gottlieb. This is Shaped by Fire. It is performed by Mayani Da Silva off the album Brouhaha, Shaped by Fire. Thanks so much for tuning in this evening. Thanks for taking 2 hours out of your day to explore some of these new sounds and see where classical music is constantly trying to move and evolve to. I think it's a very exciting genre and is often miscategorized, and there's too much music thrown into this vast pool of a genre, but the fact that you are taking the time to explore with me means a lot. So this coming week, I hope whatever music you listen to will be fun and exciting and also a little thought-provoking. Enjoy Ian Gottlieb and enjoy your musings.

0: Reporting live from 2,000 feet in the air, this is Car Force One, your friendly neighborhood traffic helicopter. We're hearing strange reports of major disruptions on the Deerfoot. It appears people have left their cars and are dancing on the side of the road. Our producer is telling me that we're seeing this citywide. Apparently, drivers have tuned into the 90.9 frequency. Folks, we're witnessing a certifiable, undeniable dance apocalypse on your drive home. Pilot, I'm gonna need you to put this bird down. I've got my own group to deal with. 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
1: 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I'm your host, Yana Saylor. Thanks for joining me. Here at Musing, we celebrate the composers, creators, and musical voices shaping the sound of our country and beyond. As we wrap up our Pride Month programming, we're thrilled to be featuring Edmonton-based composer Stuart Beach. Stuart's compositional voice moves fluidly between lyricism and complexity, creating works that resonate with honesty, vulnerability, and striking emotional clarity. His music invites listeners into spaces of reflection, exploring memory, identity, connection, and the deeply human experiences that shape us. Pride Month offers us an opportunity not only to celebrate LGBTQIA+ artists and communities, but also to recognize the immense contributions queer creators continue to make to our cultural landscape. Their voices challenge, enrich, and expand our understanding of what art can hold and what stories music can tell. Stuart's work is a powerful reminder of the importance of authenticity in artistic expression. Through his music, we hear not only craft and imagination, but courage, nuance, and humanity. Let's listen in.

0: Stuart, so great to have you today on Musing. Looking forward to our conversation. I'm going to dive right into the big questions. First of all, how do you describe your compositional voice and creative output to someone that is just discovering you as a composer?
1: Yeah, so I describe myself as a composer of queer vocal and choral music, which isn't necessarily that that's all I can do, although that's kind of what has become, I guess, my focus and my specialty over the last, 10 years or so. I really find a lot of value in writing music that speaks to contemporary issues, especially around gender and sexuality. And I really feel like, particularly in the choral music space, there's somewhat of conservatism around programming, around the themes that choirs are singing about. But certainly in the last 5 years or so, there's been a real push for conductors who are eager to program music that are on contemporary themes that are really relevant to audiences today. And I've found a lot of success and reward, both personally and professionally, working with choirs and doing music in this area. I think for a lot of, especially queer singers, there's been a really strong positive response from them about what I do and about the meaning that it has for them. So that's kind of given me the push that I needed to, kind of take my career down this direction. I really love working with poetry. I think that's what drew me to writing vocal music in the first place. I love the meaning that is added to music by adding words, and certainly in the opportunity to work with living poets from across Canada and internationally as well. I've always loved poetry, and I like the opportunity to discover new works, discover new perspectives and ways of thinking, and then, allow that to feed into my music as well.

0: Tell me about your evolution as a person and an artist that led you to become primarily a composer of queer works.
1: So I was raised in Regina. I went to university there. I lived there until I was about 21. I had been composing as a teenager, kind of just as a hobby, never had anything performed. It was just something I really loved to do. And when I got into university, I started playing with our new music ensemble. I was a trumpet player at the time. I should say that. I was very late to the choir world. I pretty much exclusively did instrumental music through university. And that was what I wrote as well. It wasn't until my last year of my undergrad that the conductor at the University of Regina, Dominic Gregorio at the time, now since passed away, he had just come onto the faculty and he was really eager and started a composition competition. And so that was my impetus to write a piece of choir music for the first time. And it won the competition. It got performed by the chamber singers at the university, and it was a really great experience. The next kind of really pivotal point for me was, so I was doing music education at the time, and my husband and I, we then moved to Edmonton, where we live now. He was starting a master's, and I wanted to study composition. I really felt like that was where I wanted to go with my life, with my career. And so enrolled in composition at the University of Alberta and gained a lot of things from that experience. But what was more important to me than anything I learned at the university was at the same time I joined a cathedral church choir. So it was All Saints Anglican Cathedral here in Edmonton. And conductor Jeremy Spurgeon, he's been there for 46 years now and just a very brilliant musician and also a great lover of obviously the English choral tradition. And so being immersed into that really influenced, obviously, the kind of music that I wanted to write. You know, I'd just gotten into choral music. I was now being immersed in it, wanting to write more of it. And so it was kind of listening to all of these great English composers, getting to sing their music, getting really to experience it as a singer. You know, I was still an instrumentalist up until that point. But that was kind of the point at which I fell in love with choral music, fell in love with writing choral music, too. At the time, I was mostly doing sacred music because, of course, I was singing all of the sacred music, and that was what was really inspiring me. But then when I moved abroad to do my master's, so I moved to London and did my master's at King's College London. And while I was there, I started working with the Fourth Choir, which is a queer chamber choir based in London. And I became their composer in residence while I was living there. And so they commissioned me to write three pieces during my tenure with them on various subjects. So the first piece that we did together was about the legalization of homosexuality in Canada. It was a piece called I Am Like Many. Then we did another piece called Song of Myself is the second one. That's right. So it was an excerpt from Walt Whitman, of course, very sensual poetry, very queer in a really fun way. And then the third piece called Girl Hours, which was about Henrietta Swan Leavitt, who was an American astronomer at the turn of the 20th century, who discovered a way of measuring the distances of stars, even though as a woman at the time, she was not allowed to operate the telescope at the observatory in Boston, where she lived. So it was those pieces, that collaboration with that choir, that really drove home for me, first of all, the power of writing music that was really relevant to today. And secondly, writing music on themes of gender and sexuality, seeing with this choir kind of the real emotional impact that it had for them. I feel like working with choirs in general, they feel things really intensely. And maybe that's just singers in general. But that really drove home for me how meaningful this could be for me, you know, how I could really distinguish myself as an artist, find my own voice, express something that was meaningful to me and to other people, and to, you know, make my place in the Canadian choral scene. Yeah, there are a lot of great composers working today, and now more composers working kind of in a similar area to me. I really feel like that was a great opportunity for me to identify what I wanted to do and how I wanted to move forward.

0: You mentioned writing sacred music, and as a queer composer, are there ever conflicts there, or do you find yourself, you know, not accepted within the sacred realm because of identifying as a queer composer?
1: Yeah, no, that's a great question. I have never personally felt conflict with religion and sexuality. I was raised in Catholic Church, which was a very accepting congregation in this case. When we went to All Saints Anglican here in Edmonton, again, an extremely welcoming congregation. And so I never felt out of place in sacred settings. And that, of course, that's not the case for a lot of queer people. And unfortunately, there's a lot of alienation in both directions. Queer people don't feel welcome. And also they are actively being unwelcome in these spaces, which is not across the board. It's not every church. It's not even denomination. Certainly some of them. Religion has always been a part of me. And so when I started writing choral music, it felt very natural to start exploring, you know, psalm texts, texts from the Bible, things that were, you know, really foundational for choral music, you know, as an art form that has its base, it has its roots in the church. For me, it kind of felt like a rite of passage to start exploring that myself. Now, as I've done more work in queer music, I have actually started to explore the intersection of religion and sexuality, which I do find really, really fascinating. So the most infamous piece that I've written was called Jesus at the Gay Bar, which is a beautiful poem by Jay Hume, who is a trans poet in the UK. And it tends to go viral every now and then. You know, somebody shares it on Facebook or on Instagram or on Twitter, and then it gets passed around because people either, you know, people have a really strong reaction to it in one of two ways. Either they see it as sacrilegious or they see it as really heartfelt. And the poem itself is not even that scandalous, as, despite what the title might tell you. The theme of the poem, it imagines Jesus, if he were alive today, dancing at a gay bar, as he would do, you know, being amongst, in big quotation marks, sinners, you know, whatever. It hangs out with prostitutes, tax collectors. So imagining him dancing at a gay bar, and then a young man falls at his feet, begging to be healed. And the message of the poem, as it ends, is that there is nothing in your heart that needs to be healed. So I discovered this poem right after the shooting at Club Q in Colorado Springs. So thankfully, not as tragic of an event as the Pulse nightclub shooting 10 years ago, but one which could have been, were it not for the circumstances playing out. Thankfully, you know, people intervening very quickly to stop the shooter. But it was still a reminder for me when it happened, you know, 3.5, 4 years ago, that our community is still not safe. And that feeling has only continued to grow since then. So for me, this was really the perfect poem to describe how I felt, you know, describe that I don't feel that there's anything in me that needs to be healed, at least in this particular sense, that queer people are whole and do deserve to be loved and do deserve to be welcomed into the church, and I think should be. So that piece was commissioned and premiered by Eucharisti Chamber Choir here in Edmonton. I made a score video and put it on YouTube, as composers are wont to do, and then went semi-viral. I mean, it was about 30,000 views, which is not hugely viral, but for a channel like mine that had maybe 100 followers at the time, it was pretty good. And the response was so strong in both directions that I was being accused of being sacrilegious, of blaspheming, really anything under the sun. And then, you know, all the people saying, I thought this was going to be a joke, but it's so meaningful. Or, you know, thank you for describing something that I feel. It was shocking to me. And well, shocking and not shocking. It was disappointing to see kind of the strong negative reaction, because it's like, I don't get it. I don't get how you could hear this message and feel so negatively towards it. But I think, you know, if you're ruffling feathers, you're probably doing something right, at least in some sense. And with this piece, I really felt so strongly about the message of it that I don't really care what the haters think, because I know what I'm doing is important. And I know that this is a message that I want to amplify.

0: Talk to me a bit more about some of these key collaborators and collaborations in your life and how that is so important as a composer and perhaps some doors that these collaborations open for you.
1: Yeah, I think especially as somebody writing choral music, it is so important to have these conductors and choirs that you can build ongoing relationships with. I was never taught anything across any of my composition studies about how to write for voice. I just had to figure it out, and certainly not, you know, writing for voice and definitely not writing for choir. And yet there are so many technical limitations that you need to consider in order to write a piece that is idiomatic, that is singable. So for me, it was really trial by error of writing a whole ton of choral music. A lot of it is not very good. Certainly the stuff that I was writing, you know, 12, 13 years ago. But you just have to do it and find out what works. And to find out what works, you have to get somebody to sing it. Because, of course, Sibelius, Gorko, they will all make your music sound great, but it won't tell you what an actual choir will sound like. And it certainly won't tell you the pinch points of what will be challenging. So for me, when I was starting out, of course, the Fourth Choir was a great collaborator. Procoro Canada here in Edmonton was also a really big supporter early on, premiered a lot of my early works and commissioned a few for me as well. And now living back in Edmonton again, Kronos Vocal Ensemble, who I've sung with since 2019. These are people that I've been singing with for 7 years now. And Jordan Van Beert, the conductor, has been a fantastic friend and ally in both commissioning and performing pieces that I've already written. I think 2 or 3 years ago, I was their first composer in residence. So they wanted to create that position. I had already had this ongoing relationship with the choir and, of course, singing in the choir. And so we kind of created this position. We did a big commission project that year, a piece called Chosen Family, which has now kind of become a signature piece for the choir. And they actually just performed it at Podium, which is our national choir conference in Victoria. So for me, that was such a rewarding experience to write for a choir who I knew every singer that was in the room. I knew what they would be good at. I knew what they maybe wouldn't be good at. I knew how it would balance. And so having all of that information to feed directly into a new piece is so, so impactful and not something that you usually get to experience as a composer. You know, if you're getting a commission from a group you've never met before, you're kind of just shooting in the dark as to what their ability level is or what they'll enjoy, maybe based on a conversation with the conductor. But for this, you know, it's been such a rewarding collaboration to be in this choir, to sing with them, to write for them. And, you know, I've told them multiple times, this is my chosen family. These are the people that I love to be with. And it's been so professionally and personally rewarding to get to collaborate with them on such a regular basis.

0: As you progress and look back on your career, would you say there are particular obstacles or turning points that shaped you or sent you in a particular direction that now you look back on and that was actually a really important critical moment?
1: Early on when I was studying music education and then realizing like, no, I need to study composition. I need to better myself in my craft. And then making the choice to go off and do a master's, you know, these were big decisions, but these were also really crucial ones in helping me grow as a composer. And, you know, these key individuals that I've met along the way have been so impactful. It's also been the failures, I think, that have been the most helpful in that process. I have a very distinct traumatic memory. I was doing a program at the Banff Center with ProCoro, and this was called the Choral Art Program that they started back in 2018. So as part of the first cohort that was doing it. And as part of kind of the first day, we had the choir, it was, you know, eight singers and all the composers in the room, and they were going to sing a little bit of each of our previously existing music just to get a sense so all of us composers could get to know each other and find out what we do. And I had just finished a very large commission project with ProCoro. It was a co-commission with a group in the UK called the John Armitage Memorial. And so this was like, I had worked on this half hour piece for choir and cello. It was me and a British composer that collaborated. And so I wrote about half the music. And I was feeling like, you know, hot shit at the time and thinking that like, oh, I am so good at what I do. I'm doing these great projects and, you know, working internationally. And so they sang a little excerpt of that piece as part of this sharing session, and then immediately jump into what's wrong with it. And, you know, of course, at the time, I'm like, I hadn't even occurred to me that there was anything. I was like, oh, this writing is solid, if you ask me. But then the altos started talking and they're like, yeah, it feels like you don't want us to be heard because you've written us way below the staff. The tenors are a fifth above us because they're in their belting, screaming range. Like the voicing is all over the map and you've written way too much to busy and it's, you know, completely unbalanced. And I walked away from that session just being like, so hurt, because I'm like, oh, you know, I thought I was so much better than this. But sometimes you really need your ego to take a beating so that you can come back and be like, well, yeah, obviously everything that they're saying is exactly true. It's exactly what I needed to hear, because then I can now going forward, apply those learnings and improve the way that I write for choir, especially, you know, as I've said, being something that I never was taught. I had to do it myself and figure out. And so these moments of finding out exactly how I hadn't learned were really important so that I could better myself and better my craft. And, you know, the rejections we get in various forms work the same way. Rejections from publishers, missed opportunities that, you know, wanted to work with somebody, it didn't work out, or thought I was going to have this great chance to work with a choir and then, you know, falls through. And yet those, you know, those are the best moments because it allows you to keep yourself in check. I believe that when one door closes, another one opens. And there have been times too where, you know, there's been a project I had my eye on and I really wanted to do it. Maybe it was a competition I was entering. And because it fell through, the thing I was planning to do, I did with another choir and turns into a really successful collaboration. And so it's all about being open, even if the thing you wanted doesn't happen, being open to the opportunities that are still around you and letting yourself be open to the universe in whatever way it's going to work out.

0: What is next for you creatively? What are you working on, or what do you hope to explore?
1: There's always a lot on my plate. I tell this to most people that I talk to, but I have a stack of poetry books next to my desk of all of the things I've bought that I'm reading. I want to set to music. Maybe I don't have the right chance yet. So I always have kind of my texts on reserve. But I do also have a couple major commissions this year. So as you heard through social media, I was commissioned by the Calgary Philharmonic to write a new piece for choir and orchestra, which my entire career, you know, being the choral guy, I've been thinking like, oh, I want to write for orchestra. I want to flex the skills that I learned in my master's like 10 years ago and actually do it, and because I have so many more ideas of what I can do. And I kept saying to myself, well, that'll never happen unless it's like a choir thing. And then sure enough, it's a choir thing. So really excited to write a piece for choir and orchestra for them. Also have a big commission for Capriccio Vocal Ensemble. Adam Kahn conducts them out in Victoria. So they're commissioning me to write a 20-minute piece for choir and strings and possibly some other instruments. So that'll be a really big undertaking. I'm trying to clear my summer so I can kind of remain open. I've just gotten back, as I mentioned, from Podium in Victoria and also from Unison Festival in Vancouver, which were both on May long weekend. It was awful planning, but I attended both. I had a bunch of music being performed at both. So I'm kind of hoping there will be seeds that were planted. And this is the mysterious part about being a composer, is that you just have to trust the process. And sometimes your calendar will be completely open and nobody's calling you until they do. And you find out that they've been thinking about calling you all along. So we'll see. When I was at Unison Festival, I had four different commissions that were being performed by various choirs at the festival. Hopefully there'll be some good energy coming out of it. But yeah, you never quite know as a composer.

0: When folks encounter your music, whether they be singers in the choir or folks in the audience, do you have certain goals or something that you want them to experience or encounter when they interact with your music?
1: Yeah, I mean, more than anything, I hope that people have an emotional reaction. You know, that can be any range of things, but I've never been somebody that approaches my music from an academic sense. I write music because I am really, as I said, tied to poetry. I love words and I love expressing the meaning of those words through music and amplifying it. So I want people to be able to experience the poetry that I'm setting in a stronger way. I want them to feel joy. I think that joy is the emotion that I want to express the most in my music. And also, you know, especially writing on queer issues, challenging people and helping them remember at times that aren't as good as they could be. I wrote a song cycle a number of years back for my friend Tim Carter in Victoria. It was called Still Running. And the point of his recital was about being a gay man in 2022 at the time. And he really wanted a piece, first of all, that would honor the Pulse nightclub shooting. And secondly, that would acknowledge that there is still work to be done. So in that piece, you know, it was a range of, this was all poetry by Matthew Stepanek, who lives here in Edmonton, who I've collaborated with a bunch. The text ranged from, you know, growing up gay in a small town, the kind of awfulness of gay dating today. But then the last song was about the Pulse nightclub shooting. And it's an extraordinarily intense poem because it describes the moment. And it describes this feeling of, like, as the poem says, we are still running. We are not safe. We're still fighting the fight. And Tim, bless his heart, decided to end his entire recital with that piece. Basically to say, you know, and there was joy in that song cycle as well. But to end on the message that things still have to be done. He didn't want to give people the comfort. And I think sometimes that's a really strong thing that we can do through our music, is giving comfort and also choosing when not to give it. You know, that was definitely a piece that I felt really kind of personally rewarded by. And also one that I was not aware of how emotionally taxing it would be until I was in the depths of writing it. For me, it's all about emotion. And I feel like if people are responding to my music and feel something as they listen to it, then I've done my job.
0: That's brilliant. That's a great way to leave it. Stuart, thank you so much for being my guest today on Musing. Really appreciate our conversation.
1: Yeah, thank you so much for having me.

This has been Musing on CJSW 90.9 FM in Calgary. I'm your host, Yana Saylor. Thanks for tuning in. As we close today's episode, we acknowledge and honor the Indigenous peoples of these lands as the original music makers, storytellers, creators, and caretakers of artistic and cultural knowledge across what is now known as Canada. 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Musing is a production of the Canadian Music Centre Prairie Region. 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
2: 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My name, Stephen Donahue. I have a scant knowledge of poetry, and that is the starting point for this podcast, to see what I can learn.
3: There's a light on in the attic. I can see it from the outside, and I know you're on the inside. Looking out.
2: Exploring good poetry, bad poetry, sonnets, couplets, ballads, rhyme, no rhyme, grand verse, silly verse, concrete poetry, liquid poetry, words with meaning, words without meaning. Old poets, young poets, radical poets, ancient poets, contemporary poets, confessional poets.
4: Angel-headed hipsters, burning for the ancient heavenly connection to the starry dynamo in the machinery of night.
2: The Poetry Joint. Hang out. See where we go. Welcome to episode 30 of The Poetry Joint. Some more conversations with poets, some more poetry, hopefully providing more insight on what makes poets tick, and how do they create the poems they do. First, a conversation with a student at the University of Calgary.
5: And I'm Liz Zubkoff. I think for me, I've always been into writing, but I think there was always something missing with prose forms for me. I don't know necessarily what that is, but I found that when I started writing poetry, the inspiration really came to me a lot more easily. And I think there's something really about being able to synthesize so many different poetic elements like rhyme and metaphor, and being able to create small little individual sort of packaged works of art that is it's so cool to be able to do that. And I don't think that's something that's necessarily inherent in prose forms. So for me, poetry is just the way that I get to express myself through writing.
2: Okay.
5: I think most, I don't know about all school systems, but it is pretty common to learn poetry in English class, and it tends to be the one unit that most people dread, and they hate doing poetry. Right. But I think I had kind of the opposite experience learning to do it, elementary, middle, high school, really opened my eyes to the fact that it's actually a pretty cool way of writing. It's very different from other styles. I didn't really start taking it seriously until about last year, and I've kind of just been on a roll since then, but it's always intrigued me, I think, the fact that it is so idiosyncratic when you compare it to prose forms.
2: Would you like to give us a sample of your poetry?
5: This poem is called Snowbirds. Pack and go, darling. You were always a ticking time bomb, starkly. You froze time and wintered me in the freezer ice. Burnt blue, you knew. Icicles wound, too. You knew that I would unlace my shoes for you, the one who knew. An urge to consume the extra syllable of truth off a limp lip. You knew flying south of the border to a town with no name in vain. Suitcase gripping you. A suicide note with a plastered-on grin, signed in soupy curdles of ink, you knew it would stain me, blue ink pot you, would stain a loose tooth to give it a name, you would flap your feathers to protest irrelevance, like a peacock in shining blue. You dried up all the euphemisms associated with guns, drying wounds and dressing them for the Christmas party. You knew going south was only temporary, softer landings knew you in a time prior. thought existence in perfect saturation, flawed under God, you knew it so, with a tongue click, broken record flew, cuckoo, cuckoo, the time is blue in spite of precipitation in July. My inky and cruel invitation to leave, you knew the north and morn going anywhere in those tattered blue shoes. On foot, you blew through canvas sole and knew that it was time. Fly south, starling. Just pack and go, darling.
2: What influences your poetry?
5: I've been trying to dabble in like as much different poetry styles as possible. The first thing I kind of started reading was Russian poetry. And so I think Marina Svetaeva, Pushkin, obviously, very influential Russian poets. I think that was kind of where I got my start. But I also really feel like I connect with a lot of the confessional poets, like Sylvia Plath, Anne Sexton, and others who write really from a personal, very emotional place. I think that's more where I would say that I align my poetry, and I've kind of modeled my own style after them while still obviously trying to cultivate my own personal voice. Yeah, I mean, I haven't had like any publishing experience. I've written a little bit, obviously, in high school. Abbas reads a lot of my poetry. I've showed it to a few other people, and so it's generally nice, but I find it doesn't necessarily get too much further than that. I have done a little bit of spoken words through the poetry club here at U of C, but otherwise, I haven't had a ton of experience putting it out into the world, although that is definitely something that I'd like to pursue.
2: Liz, how do you think your poetry grows?
5: Yeah, I mean, I think the ability to take criticism is helpful, obviously, but it can definitely be disheartening to have like something you've poured your entire soul into either torn apart or even just critiqued. I don't know that necessarily I've had a lot of experience with harsh critique, but I know it's one of the big things that stops people from pursuing things like publishing because they're afraid of other people bashing on their work, which is understandable, of course, but I think being able to take criticism is definitely a beneficial skill for poets, you know, new and old.
2: How do you like to read poetry?
5: I mean, you can sign out poetry from the library or something, but you can't annotate it if you're just renting a book. So I think it really helps to have that physical book that you own. Same thing with reading it online. You know, it's not the same as having that physical book that you can mark up in pen and pencil. I think being able to write in your own comments and stuff helps you to fully digest a poem. And, you know, reading it once over is usually not enough to fully grasp it. So I think when I approach a book of poetry, it's sometimes reading it through once for pleasure and to kind of get the feel of it, and then going back after, making my notes in the margins and underlining things, and then sometimes taking it to discussion with a friend or something. You know, if we're reading the same thing, we can talk about it.
2: Liz mentioned the Russian poet Marina Tvestaya, who I was not familiar with as being one of her early influences. I came across this translation of a short poem by Marina. It's called A Kiss on the Forehead. A kiss on the forehead erases misery. I kiss your forehead. A kiss on the eyes lifts sleeplessness. I kiss your eyes. A kiss on the lips is a drink of water. I kiss your lips. A kiss on the forehead erases memory. That poem was written in 1917. Marina Tvestaya was born in 1892. She lived through and wrote about the Russian Revolution of 1917 and the subsequent famine years from a feminine perspective. Her life had many subsequent tragic and heartbreaking events. Poetry and contact with other poets and writers was her salvation. Liz also talked about the support she got from joining a poetry club here at the University of Calgary.
5: So I found out about it at the start of last year. I wanted to join a club, so I thought, well, poetry, I like poetry, so I might as well do this. I attended one of their meetings. It was a really great community of people who were very like-minded. Obviously, we all enjoy poetry. I wasn't expecting to find so many people who kind of shared that perspective, because I think poetry is feels a little bit of a niche industry. A lot of people don't really dabble in it, or if they do, you know, it's kind of hidden. You don't really talk about it. So it was really nice to get to know some people and then be able to actually read some of my poetry for them and just have people kind of hear it. It wasn't necessarily for critique, but to be able to share that and actually get up and share something that I've written, I think was a really helpful stepping stone in capitulating my poetry writing further. But yeah, it's not paid for or anything. You just come in, you join, and it's really just a community of people who want to come together to write and learn from each other and be able to share their work, make new friends. Okay. I mean, I could probably talk about poetry for hours, but...
2: Thank you to Liz for her introduction into her poetry and her poetry process and mention of the University of Calgary Poetry Club. I believe there is also one at Mount Royal University. Another poem by Marina Tavastaya.
6: I like the fact that you're not mad about me. I like the fact that I'm not mad for you. And the globe of planet Earth is grounded and will not drift away beneath our shoes. I like the fact that I can hardly laugh here loudly, not play with words, feel unabashed and loose, and never flush with stifling waves about me when we brush sleeves and not seek an excuse. I like the fact that you don't feel ashamed as you before my eyes embrace another. I like the fact that I will not be damned to hell for kissing someone else with ardor, that you would never use my tender name in vain, that in the silence of the church towers we'll never get to hear the sweet refrain of hallelujah sung somewhere above us. With both my heart and hand, I thank you proudly for everything, although you hardly knew. You loved me so, and for my sleeping soundly, and for the lack of twilight rendezvous. No moonlight walks with your two arms around me, no sun above our heads or skies of blue, for never feeling sadly mad about me, for me not feeling sadly mad for you. 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
2: Another poet, another conversation from many moons ago. Lisa Reynolds is a poet from Ontario. This is a small bit of the conversation we had, which I started off with the question, why poetry?
7: I'm glad you asked that question, Stephen. I write poetry as a way of expressing thoughts and feelings that I might not otherwise. And I think a lot of poets do this for the same reason. And we go to a different level when we're able to just reveal stuff without having to say it in a way that is so long-winded.
8: What poets do you like?
7: I very much read a lot of contemporary poetry. I have a few favorites that I

0: your poetry?
1: There's various levels to my poems. I journal, write, and through observations, feelings, things that I notice in society, not just in nature. And so a lot of my poems are from, so I'll take them straight out of the journal writing, highlighting parts that I think can work, that I can build upon, that hold more meaning for me. And so that's where my poetry comes from. I actually read a lot of poetry, so I find that inspiring too, just to see the craft that's in the poems and to try to be a better poet and to express myself in ways that I think will be of value to readers.
2: Lisa is quite active in the poetry scene in Southern Ontario, promoting poetry readings and reading her own poetry. I invited her to read a couple of her poems.
1: Sure. So I have my chapbook, Pearls of Rain. It's a poetic narrative. Actually, it's written, a confessional narrative, really, written in poetic form. And the poems in here were taken from a larger collection. And I pulled them out after receiving the Ted Plantos Memorial Award. And it was just, you know, it was suggested that I put out a chapbook. So these poems were the most meaningful to me. And years ago, Stephen, I wasn't even able to formulate a sentence. I was stricken with illness and it stayed with me. So it was very difficult to think, far less write a sentence. So when speaking of how did I, you know, come on to be starting to write poetry, that was the basis of it, was through therapy and dealing also with trauma, but also trying to come back from a serious illness. And so I'm going to read a poem in here that speaks to that illness. Don't usually talk about it, so not a lot of people know that I have a disability. So here's the poem. It's called Shapeshifter, and it was written for an anthology that I was invited by a very, very dear editor, and called Stephen Lester Carr was his name, and he passed away, unfortunately, but he encouraged me to submit, and so I wrote this poem called Shapeshifter, and it was for the anthology, was called Body in Motion. Shapeshifter. My body doesn't always move the way it should. It staggers, falls, before rising on tiptoes to reach staircase chandelier, swings from it until wings break through backbones, transforming dead weight to weightless wonder. God knows how this miracle nourishes me. A shapeshifter, soaring. Sure, so this one actually follows the last, and the poem is titled How to Eat Crow. And it's a very revealing poem. When I was going through my therapy and had been given prescription medication, very strong narcotic medication, and I was told that it could be addictive, but I needed to take it. And my thought was, oh, I'll never get addicted. And although I wasn't actually diagnosed as getting addicted, you know yourself whether or not you are. And it was a dear friend who had lost her son who talked to me about her concerns about what was happening with me, and even just my coming to terms with the fact that the medication I was taking was no longer working. And so this is the poem that stemmed from that. It was actually published by Spill Words, as many of the poems in this collection were. How to Eat Crow. Write a poem about pain med addiction. Admit assertion, it will never happen to me. Empty vanity

0: prescription bottles. Nickname, pills, blues, fast-acting, pinks, slow-release. Swallow superiority with pungent cheese. Let the taste settle.
1: Thank you to Lisa Reynolds for the conversation, insight, and poems. I'll try to get to some of her favorite poets that she mentioned on an upcoming episode. Time for another poem.
2: The moon and the yew tree. This is the light of the mind, cold and planetary. The trees of the mind are black, the light is blue. The grasses unload their griefs at my feet as if I were God, prickling my ankles and murmuring of their humility. Fumy spiritous mists inhabit this place, separated from my house by a row of headstones. I simply cannot see where there is to get to. The moon is no door. It is a face in its own right, white as a knuckle and terribly upset. It drags the sea after it like a dark crime. It is quiet, with the gape of complete despair. I live here. Twice on Sunday, the bells startle the sky, eight great tongues affirming the resurrection. At the end, they soberly bong out their names. The yew tree points up. It has a Gothic shape. The eyes lift after it and find the moon. The moon is my mother. She is not sweet like Mary. Her blue garments unloose small bats and owls. How I would like to believe in tenderness, the face of the effigy, gentled by candles, bending, on me in particular, its mild eyes. I have fallen a long way. Clouds are flowering, blue and mystical over the face of the stars. Inside the church, the saints will be all blue, floating on their delicate feet over cold pews, their hands and faces stiff with holiness. The moon sees nothing of this. She is bald and wild, and the message of the yew tree is blackness, blackness, and silence.
1: The reading of that Sylvia Plath poem was by Patti Smith. Patti Smith is a singer, songwriter, poet, painter, photographer, and author. The reading was part of the output from a website titled The Marginalian, formerly called Brain Pickings, which is the creative effort of one woman, Maria Popova, who distills her reading and knowledge into weekly essays encompassing science, philosophy, literature, poetry, children books, and more. If you need more, if you would like a unique one-person take on the world, visit the website, The Marginalian. Sylvia Plath, the poet, has been mentioned by several guests as a formative source of inspiration for their love of poetry. She was born in 1932. She wrote in an intimate confessional style. Her poetic output and life finished at the age of 30 when she committed suicide. Many commentators have written of the mental labyrinth she existed in much better than I can. This poem was written shortly before she took her life. Sylvia Plath.
3: Lady Lazarus, I have done it again. 1 year in every 10, I manage it. A sort of walking miracle. My skin bright as a Nazi lampshade. My right foot a paperweight. My face a featureless fine Jew linen. Peel off the napkin, oh my enemy. Do I terrify? Yes, yes, Herr Professor, it is I. Can you deny the nose, the eye pits, the full set of teeth? The sour breath will vanish in a day. Soon, soon the flesh the grave cave ate will be at home on me, and I a smiling woman. I'm only 30, and like the cat, I have 9 times to die. This is number 3. What a trash to annihilate each decade. What a million filaments. The peanut-crunching crowd shoves in to see them unwrap me hand and foot. The big strip tease. Gentlemen, ladies, these are my hands, my knees. I may be skin and bone. I may be Japanese. Nevertheless, I am the same identical woman. The first time it happened, I was 10. It was an accident. The second time I meant to last it out and not come back at all. I rocked shut as a seashell. They had to call and call and pick the worms off me like sticky pearls. Dying is an art, like everything else. I do it exceptionally well. I do it so it feels like hell. I do it so it feels real. I guess you could say I've a call. It's easy enough to do it in a cell. It's easy enough to do it and stay put. It's the theatrical comeback in broad day to the same place, the same face, the same brute, amused shout, a miracle that knocks me out. There is a charge for the eyeing of my scars. There is a charge for the hearing of my heart. It really goes. And there is a charge, a very large charge, for a word or a touch or a bit of blood or a piece of my hair or my clothes. So, so, Herr Doctor, so, Herr Enemy. I am your opus. I am your valuable. The pure gold baby that melts to a shriek. I turn and burn. Do not think I underestimate your great concern. Ash, ash, you poke and stir. Flesh, bone. There is nothing there. A cake of soap, a wedding ring, a gold filling. Hear God, hear Lucifer. Beware, beware.
1: This has been the Poetry Joint. Thank you for listening. Thank you to Liz Zupkoff and Lisa Reynolds for the conversation and the poetry. Thank you for the poetry of Marina Tavistaya and Sylvia Plath. We'll be back again in a month's time with another episode of The Poetry Joint. A little bit of Marina Tavistaya's poetry has been put to music. This from a popular Russian Christmas time film, apparently.

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0: The National Film Board of Canada has a variety of documentaries about Canadian poets. Some of the notable ones, like Leonard Cohen and Margaret Atwood. Lesser-known poets like Al Pretty and Earl Burney. This excerpt is taken from the start of a documentary about Canadian poet and painter P.K. Page.
1: I suppose I was 4 or 5 when my doll lost her eyes. And it's very traumatic to have a doll lose its eyes. You know, it had eyes that opened and shut and opened and shut. And then one day there were just holes there. So my mother took me to the doll shop, to the doll hospital. It was absolutely terrifying because there were dozens and dozens of these. They have the two eyes and a sort of a metal thing in between, and they were hung up, all these rows and rows of eyes, brown eyes, blue eyes, big eyes, little eyes, all in rows. I don't suppose I reacted with fear. I think I was a stoical little girl, but I still can remember those rows of eyes staring at you. They removed her golden wig. Underneath, as if trepanned, her head was like a china cup. Eyes that could no longer shut were taken out, realigned the leaden weight. Glassy eyes in pairs on hooks stared in dozens from the walls. That visit finished me for dolls.
2: Reconciliation is currently just table talk. I think that we should be moving more into reconciliation, because action is what's going to create change. You know, we can talk and talk and talk in circles, but we need action. We need concrete action.
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4: Before we begin, I want to acknowledge the traditional territories of the people of the Treaty 7 region in southern Alberta, which includes the Blackfoot Confederacy comprising the Siksika, Piikani, and Kainai First Nations, as well as the Tsuut'ina First Nation and the Stoney Nakoda, including the Chiniki, Bearspaw, and Goodstoney First Nations. The city of Calgary is also home to Métis Nation of Alberta, Region 3.

0: Today, we have special guests, Gerald Ratt and Norma Jeremica Gressel from the Office of Indigenous Engagement at the University of Calgary. So just a little bit about Gerald. He is a child of a survivor of Indian Residential School, Two-Spirit, Woodland Cree, and is a member of the Lac La Ronge First Nation in Northern Saskatchewan, located in Treaty 6 territory. His traditional name is Asuwu, which translates to warrior. His cultural identity is his strength. Gerald holds a Bachelor of Arts in Indigenous Studies from the University of Saskatchewan and a Master of Arts in Educational Leadership and Management from the Royal Roads University. Gerald currently works as a specialist Indigenous Intercultural Initiatives with the Office of Indigenous Engagement at the University of Calgary and has spent 17 years working in the areas of justice, child and youth care, youth leadership, student services, and education.
1: Gerald is dedicated to working towards reconciliation in education for students, staff, and faculty through meaningful relationships, culture humility, and achieving cultural safety. He has lived and worked in Mexico, Ukraine, and Peru. As a lifelong learner, he continues to open himself up to new experiences, knowledge, and challenges for self-improvement.
0: That is Chintsudene Tinkton from Huati Northwest Territories. Norma holds a Master of Arts in Leadership degree from the Royal Roads University. Norma joined the Office on Indigenous Engagement in May of this year. Norma's position is the Manager, Community Engagement and Program Development. Norma is very passionate about working with Indigenous peoples to hear her relatives succeed in employment, training, and education. Norma has dedicated 23 years of her career working with Indigenous peoples in various capacities.
1: So thank you so much for joining us today. And we see the little hands up in the air right now. But before we start, is there anything that you would like to add that we missed while introducing you?
2: Yeah, I just want to say thank you so much for the invitation to be a part of such a dynamic opportunity to talk a little bit about what we do at the Office of Indigenous Engagement and, you know, other pieces, especially around truth and reconciliation and cultural safety is such a passion for me within higher education. But I want to introduce myself in my first language, Tansigwa Nichiwaganak, Medigisagao, Dap Wimadasin, Gerald Nusuthigasun, Mr. Hasagayagan Uchinida. My income tax name is Gerald Ratt. As you know, my traditional Blackfoot name is Asuwu. Land, place, and culture are significant to who I am, and in situating myself in this way is to honor cultural protocol of introduction, to acknowledge where my strength comes from, and to resist pan-Indigenism. Often, people assume that all Indigenous peoples are the same, which is in fact not true. We may have similarities, but we have very unique differences. We have about 650 First Nations across what we now call Canada, such as the Cree, Blackfoot, Stoney, Dene, Anishinaabe, including the Métis and the Inuit peoples, speaking over 70 languages.
3: Must say, Gerald. Say Norma say, Huati Northwest Territory, it's Ate. It's in Calgary, not the Die. Dun Calgary University gehe lagan eh tadi falya dun gehe lata du nitla kaget ya hi gehe lata giga ya gitsa tit an nitla kaget ya etun zun saka tun gilisi gehe lata saka ningo hela ge dara masi defo
0: Okay, yeah. Thank you guys so much. That was very nice. We haven't had anyone talk in their own traditional language and kind of share that with our listeners. So thank you guys so much. So my first question to start this recording off is, how long have you been with the Office of Indigenous Engagement at the University of Calgary? So whoever wants to go first.
3: Okay, well, I just joined the university a couple months ago in May, and the position that I'm in is Manager for Community Outreach and Program Development, and I think it's a really needed a position. It's unique because it's new, but the overall goal is for me to work with external partners, create new partnerships, also work with Indigenous nations in Southern Alberta and maybe as far up as Edmonton, creating bridging programs or pathway programs or looking at new programs, which brings me back to the university where I'm networking with all the faculties and identifying what programs exist now with Indigenous influence or Indigenous content and creating new programs or modifying programs. So this is fairly new and I just joined. So yeah, I'm excited. I'm still learning as I'm going, but super excited to be here.
2: Yeah, I've been here now for about a year and a half. I just want to acknowledge Norma for being part of our overall team at the Office of Indigenous Engagement. And I want to give a shout out to the other team members in our office because we have such a small and mighty team with a big task ahead of us in terms of supporting and doing what we can to help different units and faculties move with the recommendations of our Indigenous strategy forward. My role is the Indigenous Intercultural Initiative Specialist here at the Office of Indigenous Engagement, but I see my role as Oskapios. In my language, Oskapios means helper. So this is my traditional role. Not only in my own community or the external community from the University of Calgary, but also here in the campus community. I really think Oskapios has a much more spiritual commitment when it comes to supporting the campus community. The main role that I have on campus is building intercultural capacity with non-credit educational opportunities. I facilitate our Anti-Indigenous Racism Workshop Series and the 21 Things You May Not Know About the Indian Act. I will be working on some new initiatives coming up. One focuses on looking at allyship through an Indigenous lens and what it means to being a good relative. And the other focuses on Indigi-queer and Two-Spirit peoples.
0: I feel like the last one that you mentioned is something that not a lot of people talk about, and that's something that's very new to me too, like just hearing the initiative. I think that's a really good initiative, like to bring a lot of parties on campus together on one type of strategy in a way. And I know you talked about the Indigenous strategy. Are you able to share with our listeners and share a little bit more about what is the Indigenous strategy? Where did this kind of come from, and where and why did you see that this was needed on campus?
2: So based on the knowledge that I have about the Indigenous strategy, Itapetope, which is a Blackfoot word that was gifted to the institution by Elder Andy Blackwater, the word translates in English to a place to rejuvenate and re-energize while on a journey. And I think that's really significant because we're all on this path. We're all on this journey, and, you know, this is a space and a place for students to come to receive their credentials. And it is our responsibility as an institution to ensure that we are doing what we can to support and empower all students who come to our campus and to ensure that they receive the knowledge, not only the Western knowledge, but there's a great opportunity for other worldviews to be implemented through the institution, so that when students are out there in their careers, they have different perspectives and different ways of seeing and doing things. And I think that's the diversity that we should be celebrating. I know that the Indigenous strategy was a response to the Truth and Reconciliation report. So the Indigenous strategy was launched in 2017, and it's a strategy that will guide the University of Calgary on its path of transformation and communicate its commitment and responsibility for truth and reconciliation. This was passed by the Board of Governors. We all have a part in this commitment when it comes to the Indigenous strategy. And it was the Indigenous strategy that really attracted me to the university. The principles and the values of Itapetope, which include Indigenous ways of knowing, being, doing, and connecting, creating ethical space, but also walking a parallel path together in a good way, I think, is what really will guide us as a community when we want to achieve something like reconciliation in what we now call Canada.
0: Mm-hmm. Nice. And so for the Indigenous strategy, for the creation of it, who kind of worked on it together? Like, was there a lot of elders who came together? Was it faculty members? Was it like higher ups on campus? Like, who kind of created or started, I guess, the groundworks, the foundations of the strategy?
2: I think it was a very grassroots level formation in terms of creating a strategy that would guide the university in response to the 94 calls to action. So I know that there were many elders involved from all communities, from the Blackfoot Confederacy, Stoney Nakoda, Soutina, Métis Nation of Alberta, but also faculty members. Students were involved, senior leadership was involved, the non-Indigenous community was involved. So there was a lot of consultation involved, but I know at the beginning there was ceremony involved. And we often start with ceremony because we want to do things in a good way. We want to invite our ancestors and creator into the process so that we are ensuring that we are creating that ethical space to talk about sometimes some very difficult topics that might arise because we are impacted by colonization. And when I say that, I'm talking about the institution of Indian residential schools, which really caused a fracture in our relationship with non-Indigenous peoples. And we lost trust in institutions. We lost trust in education. So I think this strategy is a beacon of light that will guide us to whatever reconciliation will look like. But that reconciliation is going to take some time, and it's not something that we can just rush into.
0: Yeah, I kind of see the strategy as kind of like a relationship builder in a way. Mm-hmm. To build trust, to build, like, I guess, like, practices that should have been done from the get-go, you know? But, like, it's a way of kind of understanding each person's, like, perspective and putting it together and using that as, like, a foundation, as groundwork to, like, move forward. So mm-hmm. I really applaud everyone who did the strategy and the fact that we're still continuing on with the strategy. One question I do have is, what kind of future kind of things do you see with that strategy? What kind of direction do you want to take that strategy in, I guess?
3: Well, from what I read with the strategy when I first came on board, that's the reason why I came on board as well, was I really embraced the principles the elders had used to create the strategy, looking at the symbols and what it represents. And I think, like you said, this is the foundation. This is what we're working off of, and it's going to be a continuous journey. It's not something that is going to have an end game. I think it's just going to continue on, and hopefully this is a start for us here with this podcast, getting that word out there that yes, we do have the Office of Indigenous Engagement. We do have an Indigenous strategy at the University of Calgary. Our hope is that you take your time to read that and understand that and ask questions. That's how we're going to grow. And eventually, hopefully 5, 10, 20 years from now, the university will be more inclusive. And when I say inclusive, not just Indigenous, but inclusive of all nations and all languages, and, you know, having that learning environment, that opportunity for all to engage together and to learn each other's nations and languages and customs and cultures. There's so many of us, right? Yeah. Mm-hmm. And I think this is just a stepping stone that I really thank the elders for creating this, not just the elders, but everybody that played a part in this, because it was much needed. And I'm glad that it's here now.
2: Yeah, and I just want to add to the importance of the spirit itself of the strategy. You know, this is a living document. It's not something that has no meaning to it. So the elders really emphasize that this strategy, Itapetope, has a spirit, and that we honor that spirit. Every 4 years, we have a responsibility as an institution to come back to the community, to hear from the community, to talk about the accomplishments that we have made, but also to offer insights into what are we missing, what are we not doing, what direction do we need to go. So this is, like Norma said, an ongoing process that will be lifelong. And every 4 years, we come to community to hear from community and to take what we heard from the community and use that to make sure that we are on the right journey towards transformation.
0: Yeah. So it's almost like taking a reflective approach.
2: A renewal.
0: Every 4 years.
1: I agree. That is an ongoing process. It's a stepping stone to something. And I know you said also how the strategy is like a beacon of light. And I was wondering, you know, you've mentioned some works you've been doing around, but if you could elaborate on what work has the Office of Indigenous Engagement been doing around the campus more specifically?
2: So my role is also fairly new. Mm-hmm. I'm the first to kind of kickstart this position of intercultural capacity building and going in that direction, and also with Norma's position, you know, that is a new position too, and that position is very significant in terms of her role in the community, because we have to ensure that we have that external relationship with community, because we want to ensure that future students are attracted to the University of Calgary. And, you know, this is kind of what we're doing. So not only the intercultural capacity pieces, but we have multiple subcommittees that support us in the direction of the strategy. You know, we have 27 recommendations in the strategy, and I would really encourage listeners to search the Office of Indigenous Engagement at University of Calgary. And here you can find our PDF on the Indigenous strategy, but also resources that we continue to build on. I'm a part of the Elders and Indigenous Lecture Knowledge Series, and that takes place this fall and winter semester, where we engage with elders' teachings and also different scholars from across the country, that we host those webinars just to increase the knowledge that we have with Indigenous peoples across the country, and just really focusing in on the importance of intercultural capacity and bringing those different perspectives and worldviews into the minds of young people.
0: I think it's really important. You said like webinars and connecting people. I think it's important to even connect people outside of Canada, because there's Indigenous communities, not just in Canada, they're worldwide. Mm-hmm. And each, I guess, group has, or community has, their own knowledge, their own ways of doing and being. And I think it's really important to find similarities in that, differences in that. Worldviews are aligned in so many different cultures, but the way that they're expressed can be different. So I think it's really cool to connect not just communities just across Canada, but I think across the world, because mm-hmm. that's how we can truly, truly open up those conversations and challenge, you know, institutions, challenge policymakers, and that's where we get like the groundwork going, you know?
2: Yes, and we also, you know, give away $50,000 annually mm-hmm. To student, staff, or faculty who want you know, create a new initiative on campus. Right now we have a student-led program to create an Indigenous campus map for the community. So it's coming back to, you know, traditional names of location and places in Calgary, but also here and on the campus itself.
1: Yeah. That's nice to hear.
0: Yeah.
1: And I also noticed you introduced the term intercultural capacity. If you could let the listeners know what that means.
2: So we really want to focus on ethical space and creating ethical space. So ethical space is a term coined by Willie Ermine on an article that I read. But Willie Ermine was also a part of one of our webinars for our lecture series. But to create ethical space or shared space, is created for a safe discussion by bringing in different perspectives and different worldviews, and that there isn't a system of hierarchy, that there is a value to each perspective and worldview that is brought forward. So creating intercultural capacity is really challenging Western perspectives, and to make room for other perspectives that are just as valuable. And I think the more that we can embed different knowledges in our systems, I think the stronger that we will be as an overall community, that one worldview is not superior to another worldview. And oftentimes we assume that one way is the only way, and that is not true. There is indigenous perspectives that are older than this province, that are older than this country, that have sustained and supported the indigenous peoples since time immemorial. So there's a lot that we can learn from the original peoples of these territories.
0: Yeah. We talked to a lot of guest speakers on our podcast. One thing that we've noticed is that we have a lot of similarities between our cultures. Like, I'm South Asian, I'm Punjabi, and when we talk, we realize that, whoa, we actually kind of believe in the same thing in a way. And it's just, you would never have that conversation on the regular. And it's just like you said, to open up conversations, no perspective is better than the other. And it's like, once we start thinking that, the opposite of that, it's like we're going back in time. Mm-hmm. And so you kind of have to step away from that and think everyone, like the hierarchy mindset is very colonialized. Mm-hmm. It's very, I guess that's the way that capitalism works in a sense. And sometimes I don't know if capitalism is the best way to operate, but I agree. I don't think hierarchy should be the way policies or initiatives are kind of made. And
2: it's also who's at the table discussing these issues, right?
0: Yeah.
2: Is there a seat at the table for me? Is there a space at that table where people will understand my perspective? That's very hard to say, because I don't know that.
0: I think with intercultural capacity, the biggest thing is having the willingness to listen, which I feel like a lot of people, it's a very easy thing to do, but it's something that not a lot of people do, especially policymakers. Mm-hmm. And it's weird how policymakers, that's their job, is to listen. Yeah,
1: but engaging, but listening engagingly.
0: Yeah,
1: not just listening, but proactive.
2: And there's many ways that we listen.
1: Yeah,
2: right?
1: Exactly.
2: So we have to, the elders say we need to begin by listening with our hearts, and not many people know that concept of listening empathetically, because they may not relate to the challenges and the struggles from the impacts of colonization, because they have benefited from colonization itself. So that might not be relatable for some individuals, and that's very hard when they might feel threatened by other worldviews in terms of sharing wealth, sharing opportunity. So that might be threatening.
0: Yeah, I can see that. Yeah.
2: And, with intercultural capacity building, competency, I know we'll talk about this later in the podcast, but competency can only go so far, right? So I don't think cultural competency has the impact for institutional transformation, and that's problematic.
0: Mm-hmm. Yeah, we'll get into it later on in the podcast. Yes.
1: Tune in.
0: Yeah.
1: But I know you guys both recently joined this campus, so I was wondering if you guys have worked around other campuses or other locations.
3: I have. So when I moved to Calgary, I joined Bull Valley College.
1: Okay.
3: So my role there was pretty much coordinating the Alberta, at the time we called it Alberta Aboriginal Construction Career Center. Mm-hmm. You'll probably remember that the Indigenous Indian Aboriginal, we've gone through a variety of different names. Canada will call us whatever they want. But just for clarification, if you are connecting or making relationships with an Indigenous person, it's always proper to ask them, how do you want me to refer to you as? So that's why I introduced myself as Lin Chong Dine, because I'm not from here. But when I joined Bow Valley College, I worked with vulnerable Indigenous population. My goal was to get them pretty much get into employment or training of some sort. And so I would provide safety training and job skills coaching. And shortly after, due to lack of funding, the program shut down. So I moved over to SAIT. And I was with SAIT Chinook Lodge, again working with Indigenous students, but in different capacities. So I was working with students on student retention. And that was very rewarding until COVID hit. And then COVID kind of, you know, we had to learn to move to online, which was very difficult. And maintaining connections with students, I think, was one of the hardest. But I didn't really like working from home during COVID, so I kind of jump shipped and joined Tradewinds to Success Training Society, which is another organization that works with Indigenous people, but the role was a little bit different. So I was managing a program working with Indigenous to get them into pre-apprenticeship trades. Mm-hmm. And again, due to funding, I don't know why the government keeps shutting us down, we lost funding, so we had to close our doors in Calgary, and then I just joined university here. And again, doing a different role, but
0: do you want to like connect University of Calgary to other institutions? For example, let's say University of Lethbridge. I know a lot of work is being done at the University of Alberta. Mm-hmm. Like, do you want to connect all these campuses, let's say just in Alberta, mm-hmm. together to have maybe not one strategy, but mm-hmm. like a similar, approach, mm-hmm. like have a similar like foundation. Mm-hmm. Is that something that you want to do or something you can do?
3: Absolutely. But when you say foundation, I'm wondering, are you referring to the Indigenous strategy we have here at the university? Well, my goal is, part of my role is the community outreach. So I do want to connect with all the First Nations communities in Southern Alberta and even Northern Alberta if I can. I would even love to expand that to Northwest Territories, which is home for me, and Yukon, and wherever I can go, I would like to build those relationships and also promote university in my travels, but you know, also promoting the Indigenous intercultural capacity. Like, how can we build relationships? How can we work together moving forward? How can we, because our goal is that we're working with our First Nations relatives, yeah. And Inuit and Métis. That's our goal. And so how can we help them, you know, in the university capacity? And I want to promote that as much as I can.
0: Yeah, well, I'm looking forward to it in the future.
3: Best of luck.
0: So we'll shift some gears now. So I know on the podcast we talk a lot about like holistic healing. Mental health is holistic. And I know we had an elder come on and she said that she doesn't even like the word mental health. Mm-hmm. She just likes the word wellness. Mm-hmm. So for you, I wanted to ask, when I say the term mental health is holistic, what does that look like for you?
2: Well,
0: your experiences and everything.
2: Well, in our Indigenous worldview, I know I'm using the umbrella term Indigenous, so when I'm referring to Indigenous, I'm referring to First Nations, Inuit, and Métis peoples. In our Cree worldview, we do not separate things, so I can understand where this elder is coming from. Mm-hmm. We see and understand the world as being interconnected and interrelated. For example, we can't just look at mental health without acknowledging the emotional, spiritual, and physical parts of our well-being. When we can understand the medicine wheel teachings of our personal well-being, the spiritual, emotional, physical, and mental are all important to our overall health and wellness. In my Cree language, Mithu Pimatsawin is a Cree word for the good life. And this describes when all aspects of life are at balance and harmony. So we strive to keep the physical, mental, emotional, and spiritual in balance and harmony. So balance and harmony are important not only within ourselves, and we carry a medicine wheel to ensure that we hold that balance and harmony, but we also have responsibilities to our environment. And if we look at the climate crisis today, you know, there's this extreme imbalance that's going on out there that we are responsible for. But first, I think we really need to take care of ourselves, and we need to look beyond just mental health, and we also need to normalize mental health. We also definitely need to normalize emotions in general, because oftentimes when we come into an institution, we're told to leave our emotions outside the door, but that's problematic because I'm a human being with emotions, and there are certain emotions that really create discomfort for other people, but I'm responsible for my own emotions. And I think emotions are so important. All emotions are important, but oftentimes we're told there are good emotions and there are bad emotions. There's bad emotions. So I think we have a long ways to go in terms of normalizing mental health and emotions, especially for men. We have toxic masculinity that is still prominent in our communities, and we're losing a lot of young men to suicide, perhaps, and drug use, because they do not know how to navigate certain emotions, because we've been taught growing up that showing a certain emotion really is an act of weakness. So being vulnerable, which I think is very courageous and brave, is met with toxic masculinity as a weakness. And I don't think that's something that we should be teaching our young men.
0: Yeah, completely agree with you. What about you, Norma? What does it mean when I say mental health is holistic?
4: I'm just adding to what Gerald said. When, you know, I look at the holistic person. When we say holistic person, Gerald shared your emotions, your physical, your spiritual, your mental, but I also look at the social aspect of it. Mm-hmm. Where do you put yourself in society, and why do you put yourself there?
0: Yeah.
4: Are you in competition with somebody else, or are you in competition with yourself, right? So all those things come into play. And I think, like Gerald said, if I can repeat what he said, is balancing, making sure that you find your balance, you harmonize yourself, that there are some older sayings the elders used to say, it's whatever that you focus the most on what can harm you at the end. So if you're too focused on your social status or too focused on your physical status or whatever it is, then you're imbalancing the other parts of you, which creates an imbalance. And that can lead to mental health. That can lead to other physical health, whatever, right? So those things, it's something that we need to remember. And we are all human. We all have emotions. We carry them differently. We deal with them differently. Just for personal practice, what I like to do, and you can do this yourself, is when you look at yourself in a mirror, what do you tell yourself, right? Are you giving yourself positive feedback to say, you're going to have a good day. You have a busy schedule, but you're going to get through that day. Just those positive notes to yourself will actually increase your whole being, right? You're going to want to wake up and walk out that door. You're going to have a mental, clear mentality. You got your day set. But the minute you start feeding yourself negative or accepting negativity towards you or inviting negativity, I think it brings you down. And it just leads to disaster in very many different aspects of who you are.
0: I feel like I see that too. Like sometimes if I wake up and I'm like, oh, it's so ugly outside. It's like, oh, I'm so tired. I don't want to get out of bed. Those days are the days that I dread the most. Mm-hmm. Like, why is time moving so slow? But the days where, let's say, I'm at work and I'm like, you know what? I'm having a good time. Time just flies by. So I really like how you said that. What do you say to yourself when you look in the mirror?
1: Mm-hmm.
0: Very true.
1: Positive affirmations. You're supposed to give that to yourself.
2: And I just want to say also, like what Norma is saying is, like, self-care is so key, that we need to take care of ourselves so we can take care of our community.
1: Yeah.
2: Right? And I also want to say that it's okay not to be okay.
1: Yes.
2: You know, we have to also normalize that, you know, it's okay not to be okay. It's okay to be sad. It's okay to be depressed. But don't dwell and sink with these emotions. You know, reach out to the community. We have elders. We have practitioners. We have support systems out there. And we really also need to normalize that it's okay to ask for help. Oftentimes we have so much pride that we tell ourselves, I got this, we can do this. Yes, we can do that ourselves to an extent, but we have a whole community of people out there who are willing to support and help and empower, that it's really important that we learn to reach out to, you know, our community.
0: And use those supports, yeah.
1: I agree. I feel like pride and ego gets in the way of so much stuff.
2: Yeah.
1: Just because you have that.
2: And social media is not helpful.
1: Yeah, that one.
0: No, it's not. No.
1: And I also like how you said the balance, everything comes into a balance. And in terms of that, I wanted to know, in terms of like campus setting, could you elaborate on what this means and how it relates to spiritual wellness and well-being aspects?
2: I have an opportunity every day to light smudge, you know, and to begin my day with giving thanks just for another day, you know, an opportunity to cleanse my mind and my spirit and the work that I'm doing, because sometimes walking into a boardroom meeting, sometimes the setting is very uncomfortable, but there's also members in that room who are senior and who have different positions that are influenced by power. So sometimes that can be intimidating walking into a room. So I think it's really important to ground myself. But we're hoping to create more space around campus in terms of land-based practice and really helping people understand and build relationships to the land and the environment. You know, oftentimes we're stuck in the building or a classroom all day, but then when we take a walk on this beautiful land, you know, we have an opportunity to connect with our higher power, with the universe, and just to take a small moment and to reflect on who you are. And, you know, I think it's really important that we strive to connect to the earth.
0: Yeah, I feel like it makes you feel more present. I feel like as students, like I graduated from U of C, but I would still consider myself a student.
2: Definitely.
0: Like, I feel like I was on autopilot for 5 years. It's just on to the next class, next semester, next exam. You don't actually get time to like genuinely breathe.
1: And live it.
0: And live in stress. Live in confusion, to live in even sadness. I just felt like I didn't have time for that. Yeah. What I had time for was I need to open up my presentation, the PowerPoint, and I need to write down notes because I don't have time to be feeling all these things. And I think it's so important that I feel like in campus settings, we need to remind our students and even our faculty members that we do need to just breathe. Simple thing, something that we do on a regular basis, but to properly actually breathe, I think is...
2: And take a walk.
0: No, for yeah, honestly. We did like a smudging ceremony. We had like a naming ceremony for our podcast. And our elder who was on was Elder Carrie from the Faculty of Social Work. So she did like a little smudge before she came onto the podcast. And I remember we were in the Faculty of Social Work's office in the new... what's that building?
1: The other one.
0: You know, the new one?
1: The Hunter's Lodge.
0: Yes,
1: McKinney.
0: And it was just very relaxing.
1: Yeah.
0: Like, I had a busy day that day. You know, we were really like, this is our first, like, you know, recording. Like, we have to be, like, serious. It's something that we're so new to. And I just remember sitting in the room and just feeling so, like I don't have weight on my shoulders right now. Like,
1: I just dropped.
0: Yeah, like I can just live in the moment, and that's something
2: that's the power of traditional medicine.
0: Yeah, and that's something I think we don't do.
1: I know, and we were so honored to join it. I was like, wow.
0: Yeah.
1: Right after it, it felt really so nice. Relaxing.
0: It was really nice. I really liked it. Yeah, so moving on to our next question.
1: Yes, so how do we ensure culture safety and meaningful reconciliation in higher education for Indigenous students, staff, and faculty?
2: The meaning of cultural safety can best be explained as an environment that is spiritually, socially, emotionally, and physically safe. Specifically for Indigenous peoples, where there is no violation, threat, or dismissal of their worldview and identity, of who they are and what they need. For me, to achieve cultural safety, one must move beyond cultural competency and into what is known as cultural humility, where one practices reflexivity and positions themselves on this journey and reflect inward on their personal values, biases, frames of reference, and ignorance. Individuals also need to analyze the position they can play to mitigate harm, such as racism. When individuals fully practice cultural humility, they assert advocacy for social justice and equitable change for marginalized communities who face power imbalances and barriers that isolate, marginalize, and oppress within institutions, which is held in place by institutional racism. This is also a practice where individuals recognize and challenge, like I said, the social structure and unequal power dynamics. And all of this creates overall cultural safety, especially for Indigenous student staff and faculty. That's what I'm focusing in on. But if we can come back to some traditional values, one of those traditional values within the seven sacred teachings, but also within the Cree community, is humility. And humility is the practice that we are not above or below anything or anyone, you know, that we are in harmony and balance with one another and our environment. And, you know, we lost these traditional values.

0: because language is powerful, and I think we need to be careful how we use language.
1: Yeah.
2: Mm-hmm. I feel like it's the adrenaline that keeps that power thing going on.
0: It's also ego.
2: Yeah,
0: it's
2: that ego, too.
1: Pride, money.
0: Greed.
1: Yeah, greed is like, I think that humans operate on greed, which is kind of sad. That's why we don't see...
0: Well, money, right?
1: Yeah, like, we don't see...
0: Money has really... Capitalism has really created a lot of problems. You know, just look at downtown Calgary. It's really unfortunate that, you know, because of capitalism, we now have something like poverty. We have addiction, you know? Traditionally, we were not homeless people, you know?
1: I feel like it's even worse for individuals in Ontario, for example... British Columbia, for example, that people are being forced to be, I guess, homeless, or their situations kind of lead them to that because everything there is just way too expensive. Like, I was looking online and it was saying that just to survive in Alberta, we would have to be making approximately $40 an hour. And not a lot of people make that much.
0: Minimum wage is not that.
1: Yeah, and I don't know. That's just in Alberta. Imagine in Ontario. Like, it's very bad. And I feel like it's just the fact that people will make skyscrapers out of nowhere. And it's just, we need to have houses here, houses there. And where I live in Calgary, too, that's what I've noticed. Everywhere you look, one patch of land. That is not land for, you know... animals to like live in, or let's build a park. It's more so there's land to build a house. And I've seen that in my community where it's just so crowded now that it's like, it doesn't feel like a community. It just feels like it's like a simulation in a way where it's just like things are just building on top of each other.
2: It just pops up.
1: Yeah. Honestly.
0: It's very true. It's very true. And it's actually quite sad.
2: It is.
0: Because we're a community, but we don't support those who are vulnerable in our community. We can learn a lot from traditional practices, and we can actually learn a lot from the environment, such as, let's say, for example, buffalo. You know, so when the buffalo will protect their most vulnerable, which are elderly and the young, when there's a surprise attack on a herd, you know. And when we look at the indigenous community, we didn't have more than what we needed. We lived a very sustainable lifestyle. When there was a hunt, a communal hunt, everyone was fed. You know, there wasn't anyone who had more than the other. And I think we really lost that practice as a community. You know, and I look at the city of Calgary, and I'm not traditionally from here, but I don't feel a part of it. I live here, I work here, I play here. But I don't even know my neighbor. And, you know, I think that sometimes, you know, an issue, because we are such communal people, but at the same time, we're also fearful of, you know, people around us in terms of like, can I trust this person, etc. So, and just going back into like the increase of everything really, is creating a lot of stress for people, and because of stress it really creates physical impacts to our bodies in terms of health and wellness, and that's not really contributing to our overall health and wellness as a community.
2: Yeah, I guess everything comes back to harmony, balance, and it's more like a seesaw. One can't be up and down, has to be in the middle. But Norma, I actually wanted to ask you, what does it mean for you in terms of culture safety, and how can we make policies and institutions to achieve this safety for students and staff?
3: I'm just thinking when you said policy, I'm like, okay, we're not policy makers. Yeah. It'd be hard to do. But just building off of Daryl there, when I think of cultural safety, I'm just going back to centuries and centuries ago about how Indigenous people survived. We had communal living. We all relied on each other, and that's how we sustained ourselves, right? And I'm just thinking in the campus university itself, And just this morning, I shared a little presentation with the young girls who are here from Northwest Territories. And I said, you know, it's so neat to see you here, right? And I said, when you go home, you tell your friends and their friends, they have to come to university because it's a fun place. And the reason I said that is because it can be fun, but

0: We can make it fun only if we make it our own community. So I think the university, you know, and that's what I shared with everybody this morning, was we're all family, regardless of where we come from. We're in this space together. We're sharing this space. We're family. So we need to build that connection. And just going back to intercultural capacity, we all come from different backgrounds, different teachings, different philosophies. But if we merge, we can coexist together, build each other up in different areas, teach each other different aspects of our culture and our languages and our ways of being, and that just builds that community. And I think that's what the university needs to focus on, is who are we as a community? What do the external people see when they talk about University of Calgary? Do they see a family unit there? Do they see it strong? Is it thriving? You know, is it all positive responses when we talk about the family at the university? And in regards to policy, from that community, I think when we all come together and dialogue, regardless of being a student or a faculty or even a staff member, we can create policies that is going to work for everybody.
1: Yes, right? Definitely.
0: And I always think back, when you say policy, it's just something that is guiding us.
2: Yeah.
0: And policies can always change.
2: Yeah.
0: And we, you know, going back to the strategy, it's our foundation. We can build off that and then create new policies that will work for everybody. Because we don't want to isolate people and say, well, you fit here or you go there. Like, we're past that stage. We're in this day and age where we're talking more about inclusivity, equality, and diversity. And I just think we all need to embrace it.
2: Yeah.
1: And I just want to add to this conversation is that I want to say that there are limited to no frameworks or policies for accomplishing cultural competency and or best methods for fully reaching cultural safety within higher education, especially for Indigenous peoples. Indigenous peoples, First Nations, Inuit, and Métis peoples are significantly underrepresented in higher education, and racism still remains a barrier. I just completed a research study on achieving Indigenous cultural safety in higher education. So achieving cultural safety in higher education remains an unresolved issue. And, you know, we need frameworks and we do need policies to ensure safety, especially in the classroom. And we need the Indigenous community involved in the consultation of policies. And we really need to live by the institutional values, because we can talk about respect, but which worldview are we acknowledging when we define what respect is and what it looks like?
3: I had this, like, well, not racism, but it was like, I was in the Kinesis major, and I remember when I came to university, it was kind of like a culture shock to me, because a lot of students in my classrooms grew up playing sports. You know, they participated in sports spaces, like, throughout their life, and it's like, how do I tell them that I have never even learned hockey? Like, I just learned how to, like, skate, you know, and that translated into hockey, you know? Like, I've never danced professionally. I did it for fun. So when professors and, like, when individuals are talking about this stuff, I felt very left out.
1: Yeah.
3: Conversations, I could not relate to you. Mm-hmm. I did not know what it felt like to be a professional hockey player, because no one in my family plays hockey. No one even plays sports. So it was very hard to feel, I did feel safe, but like it was very hard to feel accepted belonged,
2: included
3: in that, I guess, classroom, because I just felt like, I understand what you're saying, I'm going to take the information.
1: Maybe an outsider?
3: I did feel like an outsider. Like, there were multiple times where I felt like this is, and I love the content, but I don't feel like I'm a part of the content. I don't feel like I understand the content. It was just, I was passively learning it rather than actively learning it. And I feel like a lot of students may feel like that, you know? Like, I haven't talked to many students about, you know, I've only talked to my Kinesis friends, but like, as being a psychology major, for example, you know, how do you feel? Do you feel left out of classrooms? And I feel like that's a conversation that personally I've never had. And I think that's a conversation that we should have, I think, with students. It's like, do they feel safe and accepted in the classrooms that they're in?
1: But also challenging the institution can be threatening to the student in terms of retaliation on their grades. To possibly them leaving their program and falling through the cracks. Because oftentimes when students challenge curriculum or professors or policies, you know, they get the runaround. You know, they exhaust the student on top of the student trying to achieve their credential and move on to a career, right? So oftentimes we have many students who do not utilize their voice because they don't want to receive a lower grade, or they don't want to be treated even more worse than they already are from the institution. So
3: I agree.
2: Yeah. So early on in the podcast, we said we will come back to culture competency. So I just wanted to ask, what is culture competency and is it enough for transformative change?
1: Well, I'm going to say cultural competency, like I said earlier, is very problematic. And many issues arise that promote a fixed and restricted view of culture and therefore does not consider one's own personal assumptions, biases, and attitudes towards those who are different. Cultural competency, it falls short of bringing equitable and transformational change in higher education, and it does not focus on self-examination of one's position, or it does not address power imbalances. Racism is, like I said earlier, a continuous barrier that Indigenous peoples face, but also Black and people of color who experience racism significantly in higher education and in the curriculum. And I just want to, you know, look at history and remind people that racism is transported through settler colonialism and has been and remains a tool to disempower Black, Indigenous, and people of color. Colonial educational systems play a significant racist role in normalizing Western knowledge systems as superior and diminishing indigeneity as inferior, producing discrimination, oppression, and racism. So history definitely matters, you know, and there have been frameworks that have been utilized across Turtle Island, which is now known as North America, such as the Doctrine of Discovery. And also Indian policy like the Indian Act, which was an aggressive force to attack the spirituality, the cultural identity, the language, and the culture of First Nations, Inuit, and Métis peoples in what we now call Canada. So cultural competency, it does not create transformational change. We need to apply cultural humility and practice reflexivity. And reflexivity is important because you journey inward and you question, where do my values come from? Where does my bias come from? Where does my ignorance come from? And, you know, that is important because we often say that Canada is not a racist country. In fact, we are a racist country, and we need to acknowledge that. And that's the first step in healing, is acknowledging that we are a racist country and that we have a lot of healing to do. So addressing intergenerational ignorance is very key.
3: Yeah. Do you think, like, a lot of this education surrounding, like, cultural competency, cultural humility, like, looking back into our own biases, like, When you said these words, it made me think, because I have a psychology minor, made me think about the psych classes I took that made us kind of learn these topics here and there. And I'm thinking, like, it's funny how I've learned about this, but I actually haven't learned about it in contexts in my psych classes. Why not? I think psychology students are the perfect, I guess, approach, like, first stepping stone as, like, a faculty to open up conversations, because students in those in that faculty understand these topics, you know? And then let's say we start off at the psychology faculty. How can we make it so that each and every student in every faculty learns this? You know, I feel like it's something that, as a, let's say, an engineering student, do you even question these things? Do you even know what cultural...
1: Are we allowed to question these things? You know, this is another important issue that's very problematic, is, like, can I question? this? Am I going to get a reprimand if I question, because I might come across as too challenging or too problematic within an institutional setting, which doesn't benefit me. So I'm always hesitant to how far I challenge a Western knowledge perspective.
3: Yeah, it just had a food for thought when you were saying that, because I was like, it would be so nicely, it can be nicely integrated into psychology classes, even if it's like one little online course or something, or maybe it is like a separate class. I think it would be really helpful, and it's something that maybe not just psych students take, that any student can take. So I did have a question for you. It's like, how can we as institutions, University of Calgary specifically, work on this to kind of ensure cultural safety without enforcing like value systems, without enforcing biases, and without making someone feel like if they were to speak out, they're going to get repercussions? Mm. Well, it's a tough question.
1: Well, we definitely, I just want to quickly mention that when we talked a little bit about reconciliation in this podcast, but as a society, we often avoid the truth.
3: Oh yeah.
1: And you know, the truth hurts.
3: Yeah.
1: The truth is very challenging, and the truth is very hard to digest. And I think as we move forward as a collective, we really need to face these truths, and we really need to have space and time to reflect, because oftentimes we don't have moments of reflection because we're trained to be busy and always be busy. Or we distract ourselves with social media, or just, you know, different types of addiction that, you know, we don't want to spend any time in truth. So oftentimes when I think about reconciliation since the launch in 2017, as everyone wants to jump to reconciliation, but this is truth and reconciliation. There's still a lot of truth that we need to sit with.
3: Yeah.
1: And that's not an easy thing to do. So the question you're asking is a very challenging question. And that comes back to cultural humility. You know, each individual is on their own personal journey, and it is up to them, and it is their responsibility to take that journey inward. Mm-hmm. Because oftentimes we're searching for ourselves. For example, I've lived in a few different countries because I was searching for myself in other areas of the world. But then I realized I need to sit with myself to navigate inward, to understand my intergenerational trauma from the impact of colonialism and the legacy of the Indian residential school. So did you have any thoughts on that big question, Norma?
0: That's a large question. But I think about when he asked that question, how can we all come together? And I thought right away it brought me to a sharing circle. That's our common practice. And I've used that when I did my master's, my capstone. That's one of the indigenous methodology that I used to create that space, that safe space, where everybody that came to the circle was given just basic instructions. This is what we're going to discuss. Feel free to voice what's on your heart, what's on your mind. Any question is not a wrong question, but that created that space where people can actually have a really good dialogue. Yeah. It wasn't just conversations. There was dialogues. There was teaching involved. There was deep listening. There was understanding. There was relationship building. There was that connection with our emotions as well as mentally. And, you know, that space that we created at the end, I realized people that came in, and like Gerald said, you know, it's yourself. You put yourself in that position. A lot of people didn't want to be in that position, but they, you know, sometimes they feel forced. But what I saw at the end was there was rejuvenation. I could see that, wow, although I didn't want to be here, by participating, I have a different worldview. I've learned something. right? And so there's so many things that could be shared in that sharing space that I think maybe the university can use more. And it could be different faculties, and it could be different conversations or dialogues, but that is creating that space for them.
1: And I just want to say the importance again of ceremony, because Sean Wilson, in his book Research as Ceremony, he talks about how ceremony reduces the space between people and things. Mm-hmm. And as you both were explaining earlier about how the smudge ceremony impacted you with Elder Carrie Moore, it really creates a very safe, sacred space where we feel that we can share what's weighing heavy on our hearts, because we need to release this from our bodies because it's toxic. If we don't have an outlet to release the things that we're carrying, whether it's shame, whether it's guilt, we need to learn to release that from our body.
3: Yeah, I agree. And you know, one thing I was just reflecting on is that we're kind of sitting in a circle right now. And it's like, I can see everyone, everyone can see me, and it's just so much more easier to communicate.
1: Yeah.
3: So yeah, it's just something I just noticed while you were talking. Yeah.
2: I know that last question was a big question, and you guys both answered it exceptionally. So another big question on top. What does reconciliation mean to both of you?
3: Truth and reconciliation.
0: Truth and reconciliation. Okay, truth to me is going back to the learning the real history. What happened? What happened to the First Nations, to the Inuit, to the Métis children in institutions, all the experiences. Even when I think back, I went to residential school. So I went to the Lather part. So my experiences are far different than my parents' experience. But when I went to school, I was never taught about Canadian history. I learned about Germany. I learned about World War I. I learned about the Holocaust. Like, mm-hmm. Nothing about Canada. Mm-hmm. Nothing about Indigenous people in Canada. So I think that's where we need to go back and learn and promote that in schools as far, as early as preschool, kindergarten. Talk about who Canadians are, who the first people were, what was life like. Teach that. And then also, as they get older, teach about the residential school, the impacts of it, what happened. That way the young children will have an understanding. This is the reality, and this is the reason why we are here today, that now we're trying to maybe not say fix, but we're trying to help Canada correct what it did. Mm-hmm. Right? And then reconciliation is the second part of it, is building that connection, reconciling what was broken, bringing us all back together. But, understanding the truth and then building that connection again. It's a long process, because we've already talked about racism. We've talked about diversity. That exists because, as a result of the experiences of our parents, our grandparents, their parents. There was such a big gap there that in this age group that Gerald and I are in, and our kids and their kids, they're still going to be learning and trying to rebuild that relationship. Mm-hmm. So to me, I think it's just, as an individual, give yourself time and space to learn the truth. And then once you feel comfortable that you know enough of the truth, that you can go out and start building those relationships, and then start educating other people on the truth that you've learned.
1: Yeah, so for myself, reconciliation is currently just table talk. I think that we should be moving more into reconciliation, because action is what's going to create change. We can talk and talk and talk in circles, but we need action. We need concrete action. I'm not asking Canadians to apologize for their ancestors, but I'm asking Canadians to dismantle a system that was built for white people at the cost of Indigenous people, at the cost of Black people, at the cost of people of color. Is that there is a system in place, many systems, racism, sexism, all of those systems need to be deconstructed. And we need to rebuild as a nation. our treaties and our people go further back than 156 years is Canada. Yeah, so I know we just previously had our July 1st came around, but you know, I am First Nation, so Nahi Thou is how we refer to who we are. So my ancestors have been here. My ancestors have utilized these lands and territories since time immemorial. So I always ask Canadians, you know, there's a system that has been built here that you benefit from that, you know, is not just for the rest of us, and that this needs to be dismantled. And that comes with action. So enough with the table talk and apply some action here. You have a responsibility to challenge your government. You have a responsibility to challenge policies, you know, that impact the environment, that impact marginalized communities. So we have responsibilities.
3: And I think we're lucky as Canadians that we have the opportunity to challenge our governments, because so many citizens in different countries can't even speak out at all. And so we're given the power that we can speak out, and that we need to be able to take that power and do something with it, you know? And I really like how you said reconciliation.
2: Yeah.
3: I think we've brought this up on our podcast multiple times, that we just keep talking about it. But honestly, what is the change? What tangible change is there? Yes, minor changes are big changes, but with the work that so many people have been doing, it's like, let me see a shift in maybe attitude, you know? And that's exactly like you said, stop the table talk, stop the circle conversations that happen again and again, but actually do something with those conversations. Mm-hmm. So thank you for mentioning that.
2: Yeah. And yeah, I agree. Action, action, action. So I know during our initial interviews, there was a word I think Gerald used.
1: Walk or do it?
2: Yes, that one. And it meant kinship, according. And I just wanted you to elaborate more on that.
1: Yeah, so Wakotuin is a Cree natural law in which we traditionally live by. So Wakotuin translates literally to kinship, with a much deeper meaning that we go beyond respecting nature to recognizing that all human beings are a part of it. So we're talking about the flyers, the four-legged, the swimmers. So we're talking more than just the human beings of the earth that we share with many species. So Wakotuin is the Cree name for the guidelines that govern the relationship of one thing to another. These guidelines ensure all people respect one another and all of creation. To the Cree people, this is balance and harmony. Cree elders say that by following the teachings of Wakotuin, individuals, communities, and societies are healthier. And this natural law has sustained us since time immemorial, before settler colonization. So Wakotuin is about living and working with each other in a respectful and healthy way, how we are all connected and have responsibilities to those we share the world with. So we understand treaty. We understand treaty making. We've had treaties with our own environments. We've had treaty, for example, with the buffalo. And the University of Lethbridge is doing a phenomenal job with bringing awareness and knowledge with the buffalo treaty, because the buffalo have sustained the plains people since time immemorial. You know, the buffalo give not only food, shelter, tools, and clothing, but it offered its spirit to the people so that they could survive in these territories and lands. But when it came to the number treaties, the buffalo in the West were slaughtered and left to die. And it really created a vulnerability with the First Nations people. And this was a tactic from the Crown and the federal government to bring the First Nations people into the process of treaty making.
3: It's funny how Indigenous individuals weren't a part of it in the get-go, you know, when...
1: The Definitely.
3: Then, like, treaty itself should be all parties considered, not just one party enforcing it on the other party, which is, it's funny how they operated. Not good. Yeah.
1: It was strategic.
3: Yes, very.
2: Yeah. We can see how it follows a hierarchical, like, Western world, that process. So how can we incorporate, like, ceremonies, healing, cultural protocols into our educational courses, especially considering how colonialism has affected us all in different ways?
4: I have a question. I'm just thinking, I know I've been talking with faculty and different professors, and one of the things that the University of Calgary is lacking is Indigenous scholars. And I just propose, well, if we can get the Indigenous students in here, let's empower them. Let's provide supports to them so that they can succeed in their program of study. Mm-hmm. And then let's hire them. Let's retain them somehow. And then we can increase our Indigenous capacity. That way we can, you know, include Indigenous content in the programming. So say, for example, in any faculty, I know social work is doing a really good, phenomenal job with including Indigenous cultural and practices with their space. They have connections with other campuses that do include Indigenous content. But I'm also thinking other faculties that don't have that yet. How can we include that? How can we say Faculty of Law, for example? I'm not just picking anybody, but, you know, like, how can we include Indigenous law, natural law, like Gerald mentioned? How can we include that in their study? And how does that play? How can you make that a parallel program with the Western, right? Or even Faculty of Kinesiology, right? Or even Faculty of Medicine, Cumming School of Medicine. How can we include Indigenous medicine, right? And how can we make that a, you know, includes the Indigenous medicine in the teaching, but also applying it, right? And then going to Faculty of Science, how can we study this, right? And so there's many different areas. I think it's just a matter of increasing our Indigenous capacity with Indigenous scholars. And for the time being, connect with us at Office of Indigenous Engagement.
3: Yeah. We actually did have a conversation with one of our speakers about, you know, like, if we get Indigenous students in, let's say, a faculty, in medicine, you know, a lot of people will eventually end up dropping out, so there's no retention. But it's exactly. Like, we want to keep that retention so that they then can serve their own communities. They then can bring their own practices when talking to other people, you know, like, as a doctor, you should be able to recognize signs, be able to adapt the way you talk to different patients. The way that I approach patient A is very different to the way that I will approach patient B. And I don't think a lot of, I mean, I don't know, but I don't think a lot of doctors with my own personal experience do that. They don't change their communication methods. It's very strict and, like, very, what's that?
2: Guideline ordered.
3: Yeah, it's very guidelines, very particular in the way they do it. So I think that when retaining different people of different perspectives and cultural backgrounds, you know how to talk to individuals and how to get to them in, like, different ways. So I really like how you mentioned that. And that is, like, an issue that we did bring up, is that there's not a lot of Indigenous scholars. Just even looking at University of Calgary, you know, there's only a select few. But when you compare it to different backgrounds, there's lists that just don't end, you know? So I think that's a problem, not just maybe at UFC, but I think nationwide, you know? Gerald, is there anything you'd like to add on to that?
1: Yes, I really think ceremonies, healing, elders, cultural protocol is very significant and very foundational, because it really creates the beginning of creating cultural safety.
3: Yeah.
1: I've said earlier, there's a significant underrepresentation of First Nations, Inuit, and Métis peoples, students, staff, and faculty, and scholars, as Norma mentioned. We've been impacted by the legacy of Indian residential school. Because of the Indian Act, we were forbidden to speak our language. We were forbidden to express our spirituality. We were forbidden to express our identity. You know, our hair was cut. So there are many of us who are searching for our cultural identity. And we need to create more opportunity and more space within an institution like the University of Calgary where students can begin to discover their own cultural identity, because we also have 60s scoop survivors who may be, you know, searching for their community, searching for their families, searching for their identity. And I think education has a responsibility to revitalize Indigenous languages, revitalize cultural identity. So we really need to create cultural safety and to ensure cultural safety, because then this, I believe, will attract and retain Indigenous peoples, you know, and we really need to make room for worldviews in the classroom, in curriculum, in the decisions that we're making. And we really need to take this serious. You know, it's 2023. And, you know, we can make institutional shifts very quickly if we have senior leadership who are willing to take this as a priority and make it happen.
3: Yeah, I agree. Because it's like you have a place where you feel accepted. Like there's something of my culture that's
1: belonging, yes.
3: Yeah. And I feel like whenever I see anyone from my culture, let's say if I go travel, I feel, I don't know, weirdly at home.
1: Yes.
3: Mm-hmm. And so I agree, like even if he is a symbol or
1: you were talking about culture shock earlier, and I think that's, you know, even with the Indigenous community, when they come to campus, they have this experience of culture shock.
3: Yeah.
1: And, you know, I think we really need to create more of that sense of belonging and, you know, increasing the numbers of the Indigenous people on campus.
3: I agree. So last question to end off the podcast. It's a big one. Okay, so if you could leave the listeners with one point of learning or a highlight or anything, what would it be?
2: Dun, dun, dun.
3: Dun, dun, dun.
5: Are you listening?
2: Are you?
1: Pay attention. I'll start. An elder once told me in a teaching that I was sitting at, the elder was engaged in some traditional teachings, but the elder talked about a journey that we're all on, and she said the longest journey that one will take is from their head to their heart, and oftentimes people don't make it there. Because we're so in our head all the time. We lead through our mind. We don't know how to lead through our heart. And in my Cree language, miskasawin is a Cree word that means to journey to the center of yourself to find belonging. And it is my hope that listeners begin their own personal journeys from their mind to their spirit in reflexivity and join this movement of decolonization and transformational change. But I also really want to encourage people to think about positionality and to perhaps research a little bit about what this term positionality means. It refers to how differences in social positions and power shape identities and access in society. So in acknowledging positionality, we also acknowledge intersecting social locations and complex power dynamics. So my question for people out there is to reflect on what is your positionality and what is your role in truth and reconciliation?
2: Normal.
4: I feel like Gerald read my notes. Because I was just going to end it with a question to say, ask yourself, maybe look in the mirror and ask yourself, where do I fit in my journey on truth and reconciliation? And not only where do I fit in, but how can I move forward and provide positive impact? How can I impact others so that they begin their journey? So think of that, dwell on it. And Masicho means thank you in my language.
1: Yes, thank you so much.
3: Well, thank you so much, Gerald and Norma, for joining us today and taking the time out of your busy schedules to share your knowledge and your thoughts and insights. I had a really good conversation today. We really dived in deep into conversations and topics, which we didn't talk about on the podcast. So thank you so much.
2: Yeah, that was a good segue between every single topic we went through. So thank you again, Gerald and Norma. And we also want to thank CJSW, the Indigenous Global and Local Health Office, Grandmother's Lodge at the Faculty of Social Work, the UCreate team, and our editor, Atiyah, for helping us with this podcast.
3: And lastly, thank you to everyone who tuned in. 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
2: Arushi. That was my word.
3: And Harveen. So keep a lookout for our next episodes. And until then, make sure you go outside because the weather is really nice. Not right now, currently, but it's the summer, so get out.
1: And don't panic.
3: Thank you guys so much.

0: The first of these is to learn from China rather than to think of them as a rival that we must overwhelm. China found ways of producing win-win relations with more than 150 countries. Didn't rely on military expansion to achieve its global stature. And as often been said, it's a master of the long game of international relations.
1: That's Richard Falk, and this is Alternative Radio. I'm David Barsamian. This edition of AR features Richard Falk on learning from China. The geopolitical checkerboard has seen in recent years a major shift. China, once a poor and ravaged country, is now challenging the U.S. for supremacy, and Washington doesn't like it. The Pentagon is flexing its muscle. The U.S. military budget is over $1 trillion and climbing. It's triple what China spends. The Pentagon is planning for war. U.S. military bases surround China, yet Washington says that it's China that is a threat. The U.S. is used to getting its way, but China won't be easily bullied or pushed around. It has a global economic strategy. It is expanding its influence by investing in the global South, particularly in Africa and Latin America. It's taking the lead in sustainable energy, manufacturing 80% of the world's solar panels. While the U.S. is a military powerhouse, China is increasingly an economic one, and most likely will supplant the U.S. as the global hegemon in the coming decades. Our guest today is Richard Falk. He's Professor Emeritus of International Law at Princeton. He's the recipient of the UNESCO Peace Education Prize. He served as Special Rapporteur for the United Nations from 2008 to 2014 on the situation of human rights in the Palestinian territories. He's the author of numerous books, including The Great Terror War and Unlocking the Middle East. At 95, he continues to be active. In April, he spoke at a special event organized by the Nuclear Age Peace Foundation in Santa Barbara, California. And now, Richard Falk.
0: Thank you all for coming. We happen to be meeting at a time in world history and in the American experience that will long be remembered, I think, in the same way that the Cuban Missile Crisis is remembered. I had assumed we'd be meeting in the midst of a genocidal escalation of the Iran war, and that was something that could be a decisive experience in negativity, not only for Iran, but for the U.S. and for much of the world. But it also is a challenge to do more than protest, to manifest a spirit of resistance. It is a time when we should be talking seriously about invoking the 25th Amendment. If we really value our constitutional heritage and the promise of this country to remain silent at this time is to be complicit in a criminal process that is not only dangerous, but undermines our sense, our positive sense of national identity. We cannot let that happen, and I hope we will not let it happen. We know now from historical reckoning that, good scholarship, that we evaded an apocalyptic catastrophe in 1962 by what was described by the leading historian of the subject, Martin Sherwin, as stumbling into good luck. And whether that can happen again is something we should not be counting on. We need a system of governance nationally, regionally, and globally that isn't vulnerable to the sort of warmongering leadership that Israel and the United States have brought to the Middle East and to the world. It's a time of serious reckoning with who we are and what we will become. And it's in that spirit that I just want to preface what I would like to talk about with a quote from our president and another quote that warns us of what is at stake. Trump said, in a manner that needed to be taken seriously, that a whole civilization, I'm quoting, a whole civilization will die tonight, never to be brought back again. I don't want that to happen. However, now that we have complete and total regime change, where different, smarter, and less radicalized minds prevail, maybe something revolutionarily wonderful can happen. Those few words are so filled with delusion and apocalyptic thinking as to justifiably scare us into what I described as the moment where the failure to invoke the 25th Amendment will be long remembered in the history of the country. The other quote I wanted to read was looking toward this abyss, which could be a nuclear abyss. Paul Krugman, a respected Nobel economist, a former colleague of mine at Princeton for a while, had this to say on his Substack: "Damned if I know what's going to happen. I mean, at some level, I think that the civilization that may be destroyed tonight is our own. I mean, are we civilized if we do this kind of thing? If America as a nation doesn't stand up against this, what are we? So God help us. Normal life will continue. It's going to be a really weird thing to be out there, you know, grocery shopping and taking the subway and all of these things. But this is, in a way, the defining moment. The fate of the whole American idea is on the line. I have no idea how this ends. And I think that those kinds of sentiments are on many minds. Confusion as to what to do and bewilderment as to how we got to where we are and how we escape once more. And how can we escape without relying on whether you call it luck or divine intervention? That's not the way to govern a planet that has this kind of weaponry and is faced with these sorts of severe ecological challenges. It won't last forever, that kind of thinking. We've tempted the apocalyptic disaster now in ways that should perform as a kind of pedagogy of living in the 21st century, or in the words of the name of this foundation, of living in the nuclear age. We are no longer children of the nuclear age, and we seem to be suffering at the moment from premature dementia, but let's hope that's a temporary passing phase. As someone that has been happily connected with the Nuclear Age Foundation, I wanted to say the Nuclear Age Peace Foundation has been more than an organization dedicated to what may be the most pressing challenge of our time, but it has also established a human community that is, in its own way, a microcosm of what we would like the world to be. And that's a great achievement and a tribute to this kind of leadership that the organization has enjoyed. David Krieger was the president of the organization from its founding 37 years ago. We happened to be friends before we came to Santa Barbara, due to our shared commitment to a denuclearizing world. In the spirit of remembrance, I want to read the last stanza of David's fine poem, Promises of Peace, not only to affirm his legacy, but it so well expresses the motif of my remarks. And I quote, "There is no beauty in war, nor decency, nor wisdom. There is only force and blind obedience. Bombs fall, children die, and generals are celebrated. In the public square, new names, new sacrifice, promises of peace give way to war." I find talking about peace and justice particularly daunting these days for two reasons. Aside from the existential crisis of this very hour, first, the nuclear and ecological storm clouds presently hovering over the planet and our country are beset by the radical unknowability about what will come next. We just have no real insight into the future given this degree of uncertainty. And learning to live with uncertainty is a challenge that few of us can really meet. This is accentuated by the chaos and uncertainties that haunt us even as we speak tonight, accentuated by the latest of Trump's arrogant ultimatums that unnerve even the most serene among us. And secondly, the second reason for reluctance to speak on these grandiose themes is that humanity, as embodied in distinct sovereign states and bound together due to a shared species destiny, is multiply entangled at present within a series of death traps from which there is no realistically visible escape, and indeed scant evidence of even the will to escape from world leaders aside from the denialism of our present leader. The warmongering entrapment is linked to a militarist pathology prevailing at this time in our own country and being played out in this war of unprovoked aggression waged against Iran, its government, and above all, its people. With some sense of shame as a U.S. citizen, I quote the defining words of President Trump's latest bit of notorious foreign policy guidance posted just a few days ago on his private Truth Social channel. He says, "Tuesday will be power plant day and bridge day, all wrapped up in one, in Iran. There will be nothing like it. Open the f***ing strait, you crazy bastards, or you'll be living in hell. Just watch." And then the final words are the most mystifying. "Praise be to Allah." What could that leader of ours have been thinking? In the spirit of taking seriously what it means to live in the nuclear age, what and why have things gone so wrong in what was a prosperous and powerful country and its people, and why its people are tolerating

what is best for America, not making America great as a dominant military power, but what would make it great as a country that created a model of how to live together in mutual respect and benefit. As suggested, the collective malady in this country should not be exclusively attributed to Trump, although his antics certainly bring them to the surface. Perhaps naively, I find shocking the establishment branding of the Iran war at the outset as a war of choice rather than calling it what it is, as a war of unabashed aggression. Even the New York Times, which I grew up revering as the most trusted source of commentary, has the reckless temerity to uncritically refer to the Iran war as the ultimate war of choice. This terminology recalls the earlier use of choice that was current during the 2003 Iraq war. And it's a disturbing twist in public discourse. A war of choice should have no place in a law or morality governed world order. Indeed, the whole point of the UN Charter is to remove from national sovereignty the question of choice when it comes to waging war, and to limit recourse to war to a strict definition of self-defense against a prior armed attack. In practice, this legal concept of war has been somewhat expanded by the urgencies of provocation or by credible evidence of aggressive intent by the state attacked. Iran is a clear victim of aggressive war, unprovoked, and as we speak, it is also living under the shadow of this threat of genocidal escalation. And what we should not forget is that that escalation is built upon a originating crime of aggression. Somehow the conversation in the media and in more sophisticated circles has shifted to whether we're winning or losing the war, rather than thinking about how to get out of a war that was unlawful from its first day. We should remember that back in 1945, the architects of the New World Order privileged the winners of World War II by giving them an unrestricted right of veto that paralyzed the decisional power of the UN at its birth. This constitutionally undercut the UN capacity to fulfill its war prevention mission as set forth in the preamble to the UN Charter. As the Mexican delegate to the drafting conference that established this UN architecture exclaimed when asked what kind of organization has been achieved, his response is notable, I think. His words

0: We have created an organization that regulates the mice while the tigers run free. This deference to geopolitics was reinforced at the Nuremberg and Tokyo war crimes that imposed criminality only for the crimes of the losers, refusing altogether to scrutinize, much less to prosecute, the crimes of the winners. This refusal meant that the development of nuclear weapons was never effectively prohibited. This tempts reflecting on an intriguing counterfactual. Let us suppose that Germany, which had its own advanced nuclear program, had won the race to develop the bomb and then dropped two atom bombs on British cities, yet went on to lose the war. As it was the liberal West, led by the U.S., did not have the moral compass and political acumen it needed to give the world not only a victory over fascism and imperialism, but a peace-building process for the future that included the prohibition of the development, possession, threat of, and use of nuclear weaponry. Might humanity have been spared the endless traumas of the nuclear age that is now at the edge of the most frightening nuclear abyss, had it not been the winner of World War II? It's a frightening thought of its own. It is also a disturbing part of the picture that the original aggression toward Iran has virtually been erased from commentary on the wars in the Middle East by the most rational and wonkish of foreign policy establishment experts. Bipartisan mainstream talk, as I've suggested it, has been focused on whether the U.S. is winning or losing this asymmetric war between countries of dramatically different capabilities.
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0: At this moment, to take account of the pre-Trump background accentuated by the threatened escalation in Iran and further stressed by the persistence of Israeli genocidal expansionism in Lebanon and the West Bank of occupied Palestine, if we are to avoid public gloom and private despair, it seems crucial to acknowledge all that is at stake if we wish for a better future. Cornel West, a friend of mine for many years and quite long ago a faculty colleague, said some impassionate words recently that express the danger of our time. We are not just facing a political crisis, we are facing a spiritual one. When greed is normalized, truth is disposable, and cruelty marketed, the soul of the nation is at stake. It's about our moral decay that rewards corruption and punishes integrity. We must call our young people back to courage, truth, justice, and love. I would only add to Cornell's words that it is not just our young people but all people, and not only our people, but people throughout the world. I want also to call attention to the warnings given by the Canadian Prime Minister Mark Carney at this year's meeting of the World Economic Forum. Carney shocked his elite audience by an insistence that the unfolding internationally and historically of the present period is one of rupture rather than transition. And he used rupture as a negative word to talk about the tensions that Trump has largely brought to the surface and has created a fracturing of the Atlantic Alliance that had served to provide Western leadership ever since the end of World War II. It's a interesting way of seeing the present context, which is one of challenging the coherence of this Western regional alliance that is racial and religious in part, in not just geographical, as it includes Australia and New Zealand. But the point is that what Carney was talking about and what he underscored by endorsing the initial strike of the U.S. and Israel against Iran is that this was an intramural Western crisis of rupture or transition, not a global crisis. And I think that's a fundamental mistake in if we are to create a world where the diverse peoples and civilizations learn to live together in a durable way that is committed to peace and justice and to a more harmonious relationship with nature. Until we get that globality as the central feature of global governance, we will have this hierarchy in the world where it is the West against the rest. And that was the point of Samuel Huntington's notorious comments on the end of the Cold War didn't mean international stability or a geopolitical accommodation. It was the prelude to a clash of civilizations. And what we've seen in the Middle East and are seeing, and it makes these civilizational comments of Trump particularly relevant, is that these conflicts are not only traditional wars between states, they also have a civilizational identity. It was not accidental that all the countries that supported Israel in what it did in Gaza were from the white Christian West. Non-geographically conceived to include Australia and New Zealand. It had that character, and of course it was preordained by the 9/11 attacks and the way in which President Bush responded to those attacks without sensing it could have been a moment to repair the hierarchy and exploitation of the Global South rather than a occasion to jump into a war against quote-unquote terror, as if that is as if that can be delimited and civilizationally confined to the Islamic world. I want to just refer in bringing these remarks to an end that there are two avenues, I believe, that lead in a positive direction, but they require a rethinking of how we conceive of the other. And the first of these is to learn from China rather than to think of them as a rival that we must overwhelm. China achieved what very few countries achieved, an ascendancy from being one of the worst off of major third world or global south countries to being a economic superpower that didn't rely on military expansion to achieve its global stature, but rather found ways of producing win-win relations with more than 150 countries. And it's far from a perfect society and has internal issues that are grave, although it raised 300 million people in less than a decade out of a condition of extreme poverty. And no other country has done that. And it has been attentive to the well-being of its own people, not just the projection of its power. And as often been said, it's a master of the long game of international relations, not of the immediate agenda of win-lose connections that were epitomized by the colonial relationship between European colonialism and the global south, that hierarchy, exploitative hierarchy, that we understood in racial terms with South African apartheid, but also had its economistic terms in relation to the post-colonial period, and then has its nuclear dimension in the hegemonic possession of nuclear weapons by these permanent members of the Security Council that are unwilling to be accountable as sovereign equal states and are willing to go to war to prevent others from acquiring the weaponry that they insist upon using without accountability and without any kind of restrictions. And one has the sense that China is ready to make an accommodation that would denuclearize international relations. And the other kind of learning is more historical, and it's a matter of taking the opportunities to enhance the human experience rather than to view it as a moment of where material and political domination can occur. And I've been personally influenced by a famous poem of Robert Frost called The Road Not Taken. And I read just a few lines from this last stanza. And I shall be telling this with a sigh. Somewhere here, ages and ages hence, two roads diverged in a wood, and I took the one least traveled by, and that has made all the difference. And why it's relevant to our circumstance is that the U.S., as the victor in World War II, had an extraordinary opportunity to structure the world in a way that would have brought prosperity and peace for at least a generation, if not longer. But it shows, as I mentioned, to play the traditional winner's game of not seeking systemic benefits, but seeking to maximize the gains of the winners and to project that into the future by way of the veto, by the notion of criminality for the losers, by that whole way. And there was a second opportunity at the unexpected collapse of the Soviet Union and the moment where this nuclear weaponry could have been eliminated through a monitored agreement and the UN reformed to make it able to play the role that was hoped for it as a war prevention institution. And I'm not optimistic because you have the collision of two extremisms. The extremism of a leader that can't accept the reality of political defeat, and the extremism of a political configuration in Iran that prefers martyrdom to some kind of compromise. And when you have these two extremisms colliding with each other, you have to be a wild-eyed optimist to think that they can come to a mutually satisfactory agreement. And so, in closing, I feel that these two, learning to seize these moments of flux whether you call them ruptures or transitions, and trying to follow a path that learns from China are two ways forward toward a better future for all of humanity. Let me stop there. Well, the whole idea of the Gaza People's Tribunal was that governments were not stopping the carnage, and the UN was helpless and useless in the setting of the ongoing genocide. And Jeremy Corbyn did a version of it in London. Their tribunal focused on British complicity. And there was another in Canada that focused on Canadian complicity. These were, I think, effective in reaching a certain part of the relevant communities. Our two public sessions were in Sarajevo and in Istanbul, and a side event at the UN in New York. And I think it generated very powerful testimony from witnesses, survivors, and experts. And a jury of conscience delivered the verdict. And it was a very distinguished group of six people, led by Christine Chinkin, a respected professor at the London School of Economics. To call it a jury of conscience was to suggest that we weren't pretending to be a court of law. The voice of the people, aggrieved, outraged, disturbed by what was happening in Gaza, and by the failure of the liberal democracies to be at least detached, if not helping to find a way toward accommodation and peace, peaceful approach. The Palestinian people have been not helped by the wishes of others, including the UN, that partitioned historic Palestine without ever consulting the resident population. And the present period where Trump presides over this board of peace is a terrible moment, both because it's received the blessings of the UN and it has engaged in a kind of Orwellian doublespeak as to what is peace and justice. It rewards the criminal and punishes the victim. And that's not a good way of establishing a humane future. As far as two states or one state, most Palestinians that I've been in touch with don't feel the two states can work. There are too many settlers that are determined to remain and are violent and militant and would create a very problematic future. I was a close friend of Edward Said, who's probably the most distinguished public intellectual among the Palestinian people, at least living outside. They have a number, a large number of very articulate and thoughtful personalities. He died in 2003, but his vision earlier than that was that only a one secular state based on equality of the two peoples could succeed. And he deeply believed in that. If there was a two-state, it's almost certain it would be a mini-state dominated by Israel and probably neutralized, sitting next to this Prussian militarized state, and that would not be very stable as far as the future is concerned. I think younger Palestinians wouldn't accept it over time, and Israel, I don't know how they would respond to it. My own sense is there will not be peace between Israel and the Palestinians until on the Israeli side, Zionism is either rejected as part of the governing ideology or is radically changed in its view of how to live with the Palestinians. And we should all remember that before this Gaza war occurred, there were a series of thoughtful, objective studies that established that the Israel-Palestine relationship was one of apartheid. In other words, that Israel as the occupying power was committed to a policy of apartheid. And that was validated by the judgments of the International Court of Justice and indirectly by the International Criminal Court. The other thing that something has to be done about the Palestinian refugees that have lived as refugees since 1947. That's been a no-go issue for Israel and a must issue for the Palestinians. So again, it's a collision of views. I do feel that the Palestinians are far readier for a accommodation and compromise than is Israel, which views its mission to be, at least as influenced by Zionist ideology, its mission to be one of occupying and being sovereign in the whole of historic Palestine.
1: 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He spoke at a special event organized by the Nuclear Age Peace Foundation in Santa Barbara, California, in April. Richard Falk is Professor Emeritus of International Law at Princeton. 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Kelly, Roxanne Dunbar-Ortiz, Joanna Macy, Ilan Pape, and Kuhan Pakmander. 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Joe Ritchie is our general manager and editor. I'm David Barsamyan. Thank you for listening. 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We go out with Duke Ellington. Things ain't what they used to be.

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You are listening to CJSW 90.9 FM, broadcasting out of Calgary, Alberta, at the University of Calgary campus radio station, located on Treaty 7 land. I would like to take this opportunity to acknowledge the traditional territories of the people of the Treaty 7 region in southern Alberta, which includes the Blackfoot Confederacy, comprising the Siksika, Piikani, and Kainai First Nations, the Tsuut'ina First Nation, and the Stoney Nakoda, including the Chiniki, Bearspaw, and Goodstoney First Nations. The city of Calgary is also home to Métis Nation of Alberta, Districts 5 and 6. My name is Brooklyn Shepherd, and I'm a PhD student in linguistics at the University of Calgary. In this conversation-based podcast, I sit down with linguists, or language experts, to talk about the ways language and linguistics interacts with our daily lives. In this episode, I sit down with Dr. Steve Winters, a phonetics professor here at the University of Calgary. Phonetics is typically described as the study of speech sounds, but in this interview, Steve walks us through exactly what that means, from the way we make the sounds of the languages we speak to the way we understand those of others. We also chat a bit about the variety of speech sounds, not only across different languages, but even just across the varieties of English in the United States alone.

0: All right. So thank you, Steve, so much for being here with me today.
1: No problem.
0: So I was wondering if you could just start out by introducing yourself, tell us a little bit about your background in linguistics and what you do here at the University of Calgary.
1: Yeah. So my name is Steve Winters. I am a phonetician in the linguistics program at the University of Calgary, as you know. I've been here for 18 years now, just past like the 18th anniversary of my arrival in Canada, because I started out in the U.S. So linguistically, I got my PhD from Ohio State, as I mentioned, in 2003, and then kind of bounced around for a few years until I found a permanent position here at the University of Calgary. But I've been doing linguistics for a long time. I kind of discovered it in the library when I was a 14-year-old high school student. So, yeah, the way it started out, everybody's got a different origin story, but the way it started out for me is that my first year of high school, I started taking languages. So I wanted to do German because my family has a German background. I was like, oh, that's cool. And like everybody else takes Spanish because like, I don't want to do that. So, and I was like, I got really into it, like conjugations and declensions and all this stuff. And like, I got so into it that like within a month or two, I was going to the library and looking up like other language textbooks so I could learn other languages. And then like as part of that process, I spent a lot of time in the library and then discovered linguistics textbooks there too. And was like reconstructing Indo-European roots and stuff and learning the IPA. And then it just went from there. So I studied linguistics, that was my major in college. I went to a small undergraduate college in, Southern California. And that was fun. And at the end of that, I was like, well, I don't really know where to go next. Might as well go to grad school. Cause what else is there to do?
0: Yeah. Same.
1: But I remember my advisor at the time was like, well, you got to choose like what to specialize in. So I don't know if your listeners know, but like there's kind of like a top to bottom like hierarchy of things to study in linguistics, from semantics, meaning at the top, syntax, morphology, phonology, phonetics. And I was like, oh, I'll do phonetics. That's fun. And it has wound up being like, I think the best choice I could have made academically, because it is a place where language intersects with harder sciences like math and physics and that sort of thing, which I've always loved anyways as well. So I can bring a lot of that knowledge to bear. And like, honestly, a lot of things come to bear with like phonetics, because I teach about how to digitize like sound in 441. You might remember that mm-hmm. lecture, right? How to go from like analog sound to like just numbers, like ones and zeros.
0: Yeah.
1: One of my colleagues, Darren Flynn, says that's his favorite of my lectures. Is he goes back to YouTube and watches that one every once in a while. But I've gotten like calls from like people in the media actually about how that actually works, because I put it out there and they seem to think I'm some sort of expert on it, even though I don't know exactly how to do it at an engineering level, but it's something you need to know just conceptually to understand how sound gets into a computer. It is relevant to how we analyze sound in phonetics. But yeah, going a little too far afield with phonetics, it's the sounds of language, basically. How do they get out of your mouth and how do they go into your ear and how do you understand them in your brain? Most of my research is on the what's going on in your brain side of things. When you hear somebody speak, how do you interpret what it means?
0: Yeah.
1: Yeah.
0: Yeah. Cool. That's so interesting that you started out your linguistics passion so early. That's not something I hear very often. Like most people are like, I had never heard of it until usually they just stumble upon it in university or something.
1: Right.
0: But yeah. Yeah, that's really cool. So you kind of already touched on this, like how, like I was going to ask you how you would describe phonetics to somebody who's never heard of it. And you kind of gave that sort of breakdown of like what comes out of your mouth and how you perceive it or how the listener perceives it. Is there any, like, would you say that's like the core sort of ideas behind phonetics, or is there anything else you wanted to add to that?
1: Yeah, well, I think I kind of short shrifted the articulatory side a little bit, I guess I would say. So like traditionally phonetics has been about like describing how you move your articulators, like your tongue and your lips and your vocal folds, so on and so forth, when you actually speak. And people have known about that since antiquity, basically. So like the grammarian Panini like wrote about that in his grammar. The Indian grammarian, like in, I can't remember what era that was, but like 1,000 years BC, whatever. So that, because you can feel it going on, people know about that. And the facts are basically there, but describing that is a huge part of phonetics as well. And with, but with modern technology and the ability to make recordings really easily, which we were just chatting about before this interview, it's easy to analyze the acoustic side of sound and get a better sense of how that works and how it relates to what people hear when they actually listen to speech.
0: Yeah, so you mentioned like this thing about articulatory phonetics, so what's actually happening in our mouths as we speak. Do you mind walking us through like a little bit about what you know?
1: Sure.
0: What kinds of things, like, okay, yeah, lips and tongue move, but like what is the significance? Why do people care?
1: Yeah, well...
0: or what's going on?
1: Why do people care is like a separate question. So what's going on is, and you can feel this when you speak yourself, like air comes primarily through your lungs, up through your trachea, and then in the middle of your throat. If you feel it, there's a little bump there, which is... the thyroid cartilage, which is right in front of the structure called your larynx. And behind that is a pair of ligaments called the vocal folds. Some people call that your voice box or the vocal cords or whatever. Vocal folds is usually the term that phoneticians would use. But those can come together. And if air gets pushed through them from your lungs, then they will vibrate. They'll open and close really quickly and give you what's called a voicing sound. So the demo I use in class for this is if you go back and forth between like an S and a Z sound or a Z sound and hold your fingers around that pointy spot in the middle of your throat, you can feel the buzz for the Z.
0: Yeah.
1: And that's voicing. So that's like a parameter. You can turn that on and off when you're speaking. It'll be off for sounds like S. It'll be on for sounds like Z. And then above that, you can do a variety of different things, primarily with your tongue. You can, so your tongue gets involved. I'll say something about that in a second. But also the back of your palate or your velum gets involved too. So you can lower that and have air go through your nose for sounds like M and N, nasal sounds. Or you can raise that structure so that air only flows through your mouth. So just focusing on air that only flows through your mouth, we get sounds like D or B or G or K or something like that. Lots of consonant sounds, which are primarily created by bringing your tongue in close proximity to another articulator or possibly your lips or your teeth. There's also vowel sounds, which do not have articulators in close proximity to each other, but they allow the voicing at your vocal folds to resonate at particular frequencies. So E versus U versus ah are vowel sounds. So we know quite a bit about how these sounds are produced. You can feel where the consonant sounds are produced usually, like a buh is made by closing your two lips. A cuz, you raise the back of your tongue to the palate and make contact there. And usually when people first start studying phonetics, they have their mind blown a little bit because like they've been doing speech their whole lives, but never really thought about what's going on inside their mouth. But when they do it, it's like, oh yeah, that's actually what's happening. It's a little bit harder with the vowels. You tend to move your tongue because the tongue doesn't touch anything really when you produce a vowel, but you can feel your tongue moving forward for like a vowel like E, maybe backward and lower for a vowel like ah. Like your doctor asks you to like say ah because that lowers your tongue out of the way and you can see the back of your throat or whatever. So your tongue has to be in particular positions for these sounds to sound like they ought to. And that's articulatory phonetics in a nutshell, but then it produces specific kinds of sounds with specific kind of resonant frequencies, which we can see when we record and look at them in a computer and try to figure out how do we make that transfer from like those specific acoustic characteristics to what we perceive. As you know, there's different theories of speech perception, some which say we don't really perceive sounds, some actually say we actually perceive the gestures, what people are doing articulatorily through like a special mechanism in our minds. And there's some controversy there about which one is true or not, but it leads to good research and good questions, basically. We can go into that a bit further if you want, but to address that other question you answered, why do people care? people like me, I just think it's cool and interesting. And I guess at a more sort of like broader appeal level, One thing it can kind of lead to is it can often tell me a lot about where a person is from. I think we tend to think of like, say, England as a place where there's lots of different like regional accents or varieties. There's a lot of regional accents and varieties in the U.S. as well, but they're not as focused on. As an American myself, like I grew up thinking, well, there's like general American, there's like people from the South and like people from New York or whatever, yeah. Right? There's finer grain distinctions as well. Like I can tell if somebody's from Pittsburgh. I can tell if somebody's from California. I can, you know, often tell if somebody's from like the Great Lakes region or Minnesota or whatever. And like the more you learn about how people speak in these areas, the more you can pick up on it yourself and actually reproduce it yourself. I don't necessarily want to sound like I'm from Pittsburgh, but I could if I tried, right? So fun stuff like that. And a lot of my students get into it for more practical reasons. For instance, a lot of my students want to go on and do speech language pathology. And so my part of that is I teach them like what is going on, just, you know, articulatorily, what are you moving around to get these sounds out of your mouth? And I know, like on the more applied side, those people tend to operate at a higher level in terms of like speech language communication, sort of more about the back and forth of talking. But it can also apply to like specific physical problems that a person might have in speaking as well. Mm-hmm. And knowing kind of the baseline of like what most people who don't have a disorder do, kind of helps set the groundwork for people in that profession.
0: Yeah. Yeah, that makes sense. That's really cool. Well, I mean, yeah, really cool. I'm also a phonetician or aspiring phonetician, I guess I should say.
1: So yeah.
0: I'm well versed in some of this stuff, but yeah, no, it's really cool to hear you talk about how to apply it too, but also like how the articulatory part kind of plays into different theories of how we perceive speech. Like that's also sort of part of why we might care about articulatory phonetics as well. Mm-hmm. I'm wondering, I have a question because you said you can tell when someone is from Pittsburgh. I know like California I get because they, you know, like I feel like I can perceive a California accent or, you know, there's lots of different, like a very ooh, like a fronted ooh kind of, mm-hmm. you know, like dude.
1: Yeah, fronted O's too.
0: Yeah. O. Yeah. Yeah. But I'm wondering, what is it about Pittsburgh?
1: Well, guess what? Pittsburgh has fronted O's as well. It's kind of a funny spot because part of it sounds, in some ways, is a little bit like Philadelphia, and there's a rivalry there with they don't really want to have anything to do with each other. But there's a bit of carryover. But kind of really distinctive thing with Pittsburgh is what we call monophthongization, which is a big word,
0: yep.
1: of the owl diphthong. So they won't say towel, they'll say tall for like something you use to dry yourself off. So when that owl goes to ah straight through, like, oh, now I know you must be from Pittsburgh.
0: Yeah.
1: And as long as these other things factor into it as well. Like if you hear these like Cokes or whatever. Fronted O's. So like it's usually a combination of things and people have to give themselves away. Like I can't just listen to you and know where you're from unless you do something distinctive.
0: Yeah.
1: But that it's there if you're listening. And so that we've talked about this, but when you become a phonetician, you wind up listening a lot to how people are saying the things that they're saying and often don't pay attention to what the meaning is of what they're saying, which can lead to problems because normally people don't process things at that level and they get annoyed if you're not listening. But it's fun because there's a lot of information in the speech signal that's coming out of someone's mouth.
0: Yeah, I get that. I do that with my partner all the time when they say something. I'm like, wait, can you say that again? And then they're always like, wait, did I say it wrong? And I'm like, no. I just want to, like you said it perfectly. I just want to hear how you said it because it was said interestingly and I want to write it down.
1: Yeah. Yeah, and that's part of the mission message as a linguist is to get out there. I don't know if you've covered this in other podcasts you've done, but just we just care what you're doing. We're not making judgments.
0: Yeah.
1: We just want to understand what's going on.
0: Yeah.
1: So, yeah.
0: Yeah. You're listening to Linguistically Aware, broadcasting on CJSW 90.9 FM on Treaty 7 land. 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Just search Linguistically Aware. If you'd like to learn more about linguistics at the University of Calgary, be sure to visit our website, calgarylinguistics.ca.

0: Yeah, so you've talked a lot about like these different variations and different accents and stuff throughout like the U.S. or in, you know, varieties of English. And so there's all these different sounds, and I'm wondering, like, there's a lot of different sounds in the world's languages, like, generally. And some, like, depending on what your native language or native languages are, some of those sounds are harder to produce or easier to produce. Like, I know, like, I grew up doing French immersion, and so when I speak to people that don't know French, they have a hard time with the like French R. It's like very and they have a hard time with it if they've only learned English. So I'm wondering, like, if you know a little bit about like why our language is different in the sounds that they use. Are there sounds that languages have in common? Yeah, I'm wondering if you could say a few words about just the variation we see across languages. And I mean, maybe that plays back into articulatory stuff, or I don't know if it's about how it sounds to the person. Like, maybe some sounds are just easier to perceive, which, yeah, you kind of went through that whole sort of line of phonetics from mouth to ears.
1: Yeah, that's an interesting question. And it kind of ties into the variation I was talking about at like the dialectal or accent level.
0: Yeah.
1: But it's more significant when you're talking about different languages because, you know, often what will happen or we presume happened historically is that languages emerged in cases where like there were communities that weren't necessarily in contact with each other. And so there's like one community speaks language A and another community like on a different island or something speaks language B. And what sounds they use are kind of up to them. And I'll say, I guess, a couple things on this in this respect. There are some sounds that are more common in the world's languages. So I talked about the vowels E, U, and A a minute ago. Like, almost every language has those three vowels with some exceptions. Mm-hmm. A vowel that's not as common is A, and like in cat. And that's not even in every single variety of English. And then there's some other vowels, like, say, going to French, like U, that high front rounded vowel. Is not that common in the world's languages. And there's questions about why is this? This is kind of part of one of the questions that phonetics is there to try to answer.
0: Yeah.
1: Why are some vowels or some sounds more common than others? And two typical answers that people give are, like, on the one side, maybe it's easier to say E than U, because for E, you don't have to round your lips, and for U, you do.
0: Mm-hmm.
1: And then the other part of that is maybe some vowels just are easier. They're more distinct. They're easier for a listener to hear or understand. And this applies to the consonant side too. So a typical, like, very common consonants are what we call the coronals or alveolar. So like T, D, S, or Z, those sorts of things. Mm-hmm. Those people, you can hypothesize pretty easily. Well, you make those with the tip of your tongue, like ta ta ta da da. You can feel that, and it's pretty easy to move the tip of your tongue up and down to meet the palate or meet the front of your palate. But then, like, T is more common than D, or S is more common than Z in the world's languages. And part of that is that if you make a Z, you have to coordinate that vocal fold vibration with it. So all of a sudden, you're doing two things for Z. When for S, you're doing one. So maybe that's a little bit more articulatorily complex. So maybe that's an articulatory reason why that doesn't exist. But then there's also, like, can you actually understand, like, the difference between this sound and another sound? And I'm trying to think of a good, like, oh, so here's a good example in English. F, this might not even come through, but F and eth or theta are two highly confusable sounds. So, like, the F at the beginning of a word like foot and the theta at the beginning of a word like thing, they sound very similar. For F, you're curling your lower lip back underneath your upper row of teeth and you blow through that little constriction. For theta, you put the tip of your tongue between your teeth and blow through that. So they're close, but they're totally different articulatorily, the way mm-hmm. you actually produce them. They sound almost identical acoustically. And that contrast is very rare in the world's language. It's not non-existent. You'll see it in other languages like Arabic. It's in English. It's not in in French. So like a French speaker is going to have trouble like with theta. They might replace it with something else, like maybe a S or something, or a T, just because it's easier for them to say that having learned that French growing up. But that's one case where just because of perceptual difficulties, those sounds are not super common.
0: Yeah.
1: So I could go on, but I don't know if you want to talk about that further.
0: No, yeah, that's really cool. That was a really good breakdown of both the

0: like, what?
1: Yeah.
0: Yeah, it's really cool. It's just something that I think, and I think linguistics in general too. It's like language is something that a lot, like, we all take for granted because we use it all the time. And I think that's one of the things that really drew me to linguistics was like, whoa, it's this thing that I've been using that I apparently have all this implicit knowledge of that I just had no idea. And then making that sort of explicit knowledge, I was like, this is so cool.
1: Mm-hmm.
0: Yeah, so I was wondering, like, you've given a really good breakdown of like a variety of different areas of interest in like phonetics, and I'm wondering if you could tell us a little bit more about some of your research specifically, or some of the research in your lab. What kinds of questions do you ask as a phonetician, like for research, and what do you hope that tells us about the way people speak or the way people understand language?
1: Yeah, that's a good question. I think part, like, my research is not like some coherent grand plan, it turns out. If I get interested in something, I'm like, okay, let's look at that and see how it works, which is, there's good and bad to that. I mean, I get more variety, but I tend to, you know, wind up doing things that novice researchers would do a lot over and over again. But it's fun, and it enables me to work with a lot of, you know, talented students like yourself in a variety of different ways. But I'll say one sort of line of research has been about, like, what can you tell about a person from their speech that is sort of maybe independent of the language that they're speaking. So these are some studies I did a while back, but I looked at whether or not you can identify a person by their voice across languages. The particular languages we looked at the time were English and German.
0: Mm-hmm.
1: Get English and German bilinguals. And if you, like, train somebody to learn how to identify this person in English, can you identify them when they're speaking German? Or is there something they do to their voice to make that change? It was interesting because I was kind of thinking about that in terms of, like, what objective properties are there in this person's voice that you might be able to latch onto. And it turns out there's more subjectivity to that, I guess you could say, because, like, if you're an English listener, it winds up being easier to make the German to English transition to, like, mm-hmm. than the English to German transition. But that has kind of – one way that kind of evolved over time is to think about the specifics of intonation, so, like, what you're doing in terms of the pitch of your voice when you speak, and also what kind of voice quality are you using. So – you know this because I talk about it in my phonetics classes, but there are different voice qualities. Like, this is a modal voice, and this is a breathy voice, and, like, this is a creaky voice. I've also looked at, like, so a lot of people, especially younger people these days, speak in creaky voice quite a bit, like this, for whatever reason. And I've kind of looked into, like, why, how often that happens, try to get a sense of why that happens. And then also whether or not you kind of lose a sense of the person having the same voice. So, like, not just translation between, like, different languages, but, like, if somebody is speaking in creaky voice, do you understand that it's the same person in modal voice and so on and so forth? And that transition is actually harder to make than, like, an English to German transition. So voice quality kind of has more of a definitive property of what your voice sounds like to people than what language you're speaking, I guess is the easiest way to put it.
0: That's really cool. That kind of reminds me. I can't remember what it was. A paper I read about these different cues to, like, gender perception as well in someone's voice, and, like, that it's not just pitch. It's like pitch and resonance, and I think weight is what they use to describe it. I don't remember the exact things, but it was like very. It was very much like this paper anyways had like a demo page where you could listen to voice teachers change their voice along these specific dimensions,
1: mm-hmm.
0: To, like, illustrate this, and going from one dimension to the other, I could barely tell that it was the same person,
1: mm-hmm.
0: but it was, but they were, and these were voice teachers. So, like, voice coaches, I believe, for, like, trans individuals who were going through, like, voice training. But so they're, like, voice teachers, so they know how to, you know, change their voice in the way that they want. But it was, yeah, it was shocking to me how quickly just, like, even just one step change in these different dimensions made it sound like a whole other person.
1: Mm-hmm.
0: That's really cool.
1: Yeah, I guess I'd say with that, the gender

0: angle is interesting, because you have to talk about that in phonetics, because like it does play a role, and like there's a general pattern that like vocal foam vibration is going to be at a lower frequency for males or than it is for females, or especially for kids, which has they have a very high vocal foam vibration frequency, is I guess the easiest way to put it. It's the pitch of their voice, but there's sort of like default arrangements for that for any given person, but there's gray area between the genders, and there's like a lot of range that you can use as an individual speaker too. So going back to voice quality, you can decide whether you want to speak more breathily if you want, consciously or not, and like maybe it has relevance in some circumstances that it doesn't in others. But that in the past, people thought women speak with breathy voice. And actually, I think about this a lot because I tend to watch old movies. Mm-hmm. I've spent a fair amount of time being a caregiver for my mom the past couple of years, and she only wants to watch movies in the 40s. So I'm like, I'm always watching these movies, and I'm like, how much breathy voice is there here? And there's a lot, but it's not exclusive. So like women were speaking in creaky voice back then too. But those voice quality settings or standards have shifted over time. And so women use more creaky voice now, which was traditionally like a male voice quality. Mm-hmm. But even as an individual speaker, and especially if you know linguistics and phonetics, you can shift it as much as you want to get whatever sort of, I don't know, social meaning across that you want to get to other people. And I guess I'll also add that what we found, I did this work with a former grad student of mine, Sarah Greer, is that the creaky voice is often interpreted as being kind of a cool voice. Mm. And so like if you want to sound more cool, that's one way to give that a shot, I guess. Yeah.
1: Well, good. That's good advice for people out there that want to sound cool.
0: Yeah.
1: That's really cool. Yeah, I was going to ask when you mentioned that like all these different social, like the way that you're perceived along these different social dimensions, like coolness or something. Mm-hmm. Yeah, I was going to ask about, so I'm glad you shared that creaky voice tends to sound more cool to people.
0: Yeah, but like that also is a bit culturally dependent. Like in Japan, apparently it's interpreted as like authoritative, and like old men will use creaky voice or something to be like, this is the way it has to be or something.
1: Yeah.
0: So that's dependent too. But like if that's why as phonetists we're listening to like what's on the surface, because like, oh, now we know what's actually you're saying, like, and from that we can kind of get a sense of how you're getting this like bigger meaning across that's not explicitly stated in the words, I guess.
1: Yeah. Yeah. Wicked. Cool. So we have time for one more question.
0: Okay.
1: So I was just going to ask you, like, you mentioned that a lot of your students go on to do something like speech-language therapy. I'm wondering if there's any other applications of phonetics that you've found that you either yourself or your students get into. Like, some things I'm thinking of are like learning a new language or teaching a new language, I guess, as well, or like speech recognition or things like that, like especially given the overlap in like analyzing speech with computers, if you see any sort of overlaps there.
0: Yeah. It's interesting because, like I said at the start of this, is that I got into linguistics because I was interested in learning languages, and I still am. I just don't have time for it really anymore. But, I remember I studied abroad in Germany when I was an undergraduate in college, and at that time I was really focused on like I have the tools, I should be able to sound like a German speaker, and I was kind of really proud of myself if like I could fool people into thinking that I was. I don't think I ever really succeeded. I think at best I fooled some people into thinking I was from England rather than the U.S. But there's limitations on that because of your settings kind of get stuck based on your native language, so. The later you learn a language, the harder it is to like undo that and to sound like a native speaker of some other language. So normally people, when they're talking about language learning, they focus more on like comprehensibility in the modern day and age rather than like kind of like losing your accent completely. Mm-hmm. It's always going to be part of who you are, just that. So it helps, I think, to know this stuff, to learn another language, but there are limits on it. Mm-hmm. The other aspect you mentioned is cool part of it, and I don't know if I have had a couple of students work in the tech industry with like looking at generating speech recognition modules that will be able to like interpret what somebody is saying and like go from speech to text, that sort of thing. So that's one application for sure. And we see that a lot nowadays.
1: Yeah.
0: And it's a lot better than it used to be, but it's still not perfect. So there's always room for improvement. And actually in the older days, some of my grad student cohorts went to work in like just telecommunications in general, like working in the phone industry or what have you. But yeah, there's a lot there. And as you know, the tech industry is always growing. So that's another avenue to go. It's, you know, if you'd rather work with machines than people, that's one possible career path, I guess you could say.
1: Yeah. Yeah, well, some people don't like people, so I get that. Awesome, cool. Thank you so much. I think that's all the time we have. So I just want to say thank you again for coming in and describing the really cool research that you do. Like, phonetics is awesome, but also the research that you do in like yourself and in your lab and stuff. So yeah, thanks.
0: Thanks. It was my pleasure to be here.
1: Thanks for tuning in to this episode of Linguistically Aware. We hope you enjoyed our deep dive into the fascinating world of linguistics. If you'd like to learn more about linguistics, please visit our website, calgarylinguistics.ca. Until next time, keep exploring the beauty of language.

0: 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You can also hear Ears Have Eyes on New Adventures in Sound Art in South River, Ontario, and on Golden Co-op Radio in beautiful British Columbia. We're your hosts, Wayne Garrett
1: and Caitlin Brown. Each month, local, national, and international sound artists submit their work to Ears Have Eyes. This is the third of an ongoing series on grief, Rituals of Listening. To hear all three episodes and learn more about the artists, visit hibernationproject.ca. The first piece you heard was from Bill Vine, a UK-based composer and sound artist. A small aperture was made in celebration of his friend Daniela Boker, who, in the artist's words, was taken from us far too soon by a particularly aggressive form of leukemia at the end of 2024. Bill performed all parts of the piece, including field recordings, clarinet, piano, and the words of rabbis Sylvan Kamins and Jack Reamer. The composition reminds us that those we have lost will always be part of us, and in that sense, ever-present. Bill writes, "This was not a piece I wanted to write, but it was a piece I had to write."
0: The next piece comes from Justinas Stirblys, an electronic music composer and student of composition and digital technologies in Lithuania. Rashtai is a piece philosophically grounded in the cyclical processes of birth, death, mourning, and rebirth. The composition integrates sampled Lithuanian conkes and traditional funeral laments with electronic sound synthesis, noise, and glitch aesthetics. In Lithuanian tradition, it was believed that when a person was born, a tree was planted, and after their death, that tree was cut and transformed into conkes, allowing the soul of the deceased to inhabit the instrument. This belief is a central metaphor to the piece, where sound itself undergoes a transformation, moving from ethereal stillness through chaos and grief toward renewal, merging collective memory, ritual heritage, and contemporary digital processes into continuous sonic passage. The artist invites you to listen slowly in a kind of ritual of listening. This is Rashtai by Justinas Stirblys.

0: 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Today, we're exploring grief through rituals of listening. The piece you just heard was Roshtai from Lithuania-based sound artist Justina Stirblis. The next work comes from Sia, the artist name of Chelsea Hikes, an eco-somatic art practitioner working in deep listening and critical feminist posthumanism.
1: This is how Chelsea describes the upcoming work. Between lakes is how local authorities describe the location of my brother's death last February. The stretch of land is specifically between Pathfinder and Alcova, just outside Casper, Wyoming. Later, I was actually able to glean a specific mile marker in an attempt to go out there and find his energy, but the poetic nature of the description resonates, and I felt nothing out there. Nothing of my brother, really, since his death. I spent the next several weeks practicing the meditation rituals described in the Tibetan Book of the Dead, while my brother traversed another liminal space of 49 days in the Bardo. This composition is about traversing liminality, searching for something when nothing is there, and holding space for uncertainty. It was made from one single live take playing the harmonium with synthesizer, flute, violin, bell, and field recordings layered in. This is Between the Lakes by Sia.

0: That was Between the Lakes by Sia. The next piece comes from Michelle Kalla, composer and researcher specializing in musical theater and film. De Profundis is an electroacoustic piece inspired by Psalm 130, exploring the depths of anguish and supplication through the radical transformation of the human voice. The boundary between the human and the electronic dissolves, creating an intense and contemplative acoustic landscape, an exploration of the soul.
1: We're finishing our program with Dr. Zelida, Return of the Light, a hopeful work from Unlucky Ninjas, an experimental Iranian trio based in Tehran, composed of Arash Sarabi on contrabass, Biskrit on microtonal guitar, and Molly on tonbak. Return of the Light reflects on resilience and creativity in challenging times. Inspired by the richness of Iranian modal systems and ancient musical forms, the artists blend them with modern microtonal experimentation. The project embodies a journey through trio improvisation, layered soundscapes, and cross-cultural dialogue, capturing moments of hope amidst darkness. This is De Profundis by Michelle Kalla. Stay tuned for Dr. Zelida, Return of the Light by Unlucky Ninjas.

Marcelica.

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2: 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My name is Milke, welcome to the show. We are starting right away. I want to kind of jump back in and announce our first set. Starting with a local work. Reading Next to a Lamp by Ghost Cartridge from the album Looking Into People's Windows. And it's exactly like that. The album has the names of the tracks artist with these tiny moments. And just like it says in the album notes, fragments of a story and frozen vignettes told through sound. And Reading Next to a Lamp, the piece itself has this warmth and coziness. And the piece after that is within the realm of meditation and sound healing, coming to our radios from the US, Ahava Shanti, with the piece Expressions, Throat Chakra, from the album Grounded Elevations. I hope you enjoy.

This was Expressions by Ahava Chanti from the album Grounded Elevations. I have a few more pieces from this album I want to come back to, so make sure you stay tuned into future Vocal Chords episodes. But before that, at the top of the show, we heard Ghost Cartridge coming to us from Calgary, local, with the album Looking Into People's Windows. And the name of the track was Reading Next to a Lamp. So let's continue with the next one. An improvisatory album, Brooklyn Stories. We've heard, I believe, a few pieces a couple weeks ago. But this is a very large collection of works in collaboration with a number of artists. A project by Ayman Fanous from New York. And today I have Brooklyn Stories 1. It has 5 parts in total. We will listen to only 4. That's what we have time for, unfortunately. But I will divide these pieces and put in another set from a different artist in between. I think they tie in really, really well together, especially in terms of the tones, especially the noisy tones, but we'll turn into that later. Let's start with the part 1 and 2 of Trio with William Parker and Tatsuya Nakatani. This set will be about half an hour long, and I'll meet you afterwards. Enjoy!

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So we've just heard two improvisatory pieces, trio with William Parker and Tatsuya Nakatani, parts one and two, by Ayman Fanous, featured in Brooklyn Stories. Before we continue with this improvisatory journey, I want to play a few pieces from a different artist, Alex Eddington, with the album A Present from a Small Distant World, vocal music by Alex Eddington, released from the Redshift Music label from BC. And I have the last three pieces from this album: Heliopause, Scintillator, and Interstellar, to the makers of music. The musicians are on the guitar Daniel Ramjetan, electronics Alex Eddington, and vocals with Kristen Mueller Heeslip. The piece in the middle, Scintillator, for the text, the credit belonged to anonymous spam bot. And for Interstellar, to the makers of music, the text is coming from the Golden Record aboard the Voyager spacecraft. I think you will enjoy it very much. This is Vocal Cords on CJSW 90.9 FM.

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We had three pieces from a present from a small distant world. Vocal music by Alex Eddington. The last three pieces from this album, Heliopause, Scintillator, and Interstellar to the Makers of Music. We've heard the voice of Kristen Mueller Hayslip. And the album was released in 2021. Today's playlist is pretty much almost all of the pieces are from new releases, except for this one, A Present from a Small Distant World. Let's turn back to the music once again with Brooklyn Stories, Ayman Fanous, a trio with William Parker and Tatsuya Nakatani. This is part three, currently playing in the background. I hope you enjoy.

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We are currently listening to Trio with William Parker and Tatsuya Nakatani, musician in collaboration with Ayman Fanus from the album Brooklyn Stories. This was part three. We are just finishing up and we are transitioning into part four. As much as our time allows, we will let this piece to take us to the top of the hour, to the AM show. I hope you enjoyed the playlist today. Thank you so much for tuning in. This was another Vocal Chords, and I'll look forward to meeting you again next time here on CJSW next Monday. Take care.

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1: BBC News with Emily Thomas. British regulators have approved human trials of a new vaccine to tackle the Ebola outbreak in the Democratic Republic of Congo. The vaccine from the University of Oxford is one of four being developed, but the first to enter human trials. Our medical editor is Fergus Walsh.
2: The Oxford Vaccine Group wants to recruit 50 healthy adults aged 18 to 55. The vaccine against the Bundibugyo species of Ebola is based on the same technology as used in the Oxford AstraZeneca COVID jab. The trial will assess the safety of the Ebola vaccine as well as monitoring immune responses. And there'll be further studies in Africa. The Serum Institute of India has manufactured more than 600 million doses of the prototype vaccine, ready for potential future use.
1: Meanwhile, health authorities in the Democratic Republic of Congo say its Ebola outbreak has spread to two new provinces. Iranian state television says Iran has fired warning shots at two ships attempting to cross the Strait of Hormuz today as the battle between Tehran and Washington for control of the vital waterway continues to escalate. Earlier, Iran carried out a barrage of attacks against US military assets in the region. Barbara Pletusha is in Jerusalem.
3: We can say with a fair bit of certainty that very little traffic is flowing through, and we can also say that control of the Strait of Hormuz has emerged as a major confrontational point between the two. Their interim deal last month was aimed at opening the strait to international shipping and then moving on towards wider negotiations to end the war, but it's stopped here on this issue because both sides are unhappy with the control of the strait. The Iranians have made clear that they want to take more control of the strait than they had before the war.
1: Reports from Yemen say there have been explosions at the airport in the capital Sana'a, which is under the control of the Houthi movement. The Defence Ministry of the internationally recognised Yemeni government has said its armed forces targeted the runway in order to prevent an Iranian plane from landing. The EU and Britain have targeted Russia with coordinated sanctions over a sustained campaign of cyber attacks, which they said were backed by the intelligence services. Among those blacklisted is the Turla hacking group, suspected of targeting governments, critical infrastructure and strategic industries. The French Foreign Minister, Jean-Noël Barrot, announced the sanctions to French media.
4: Nous convoquerons l'ambassadeur de Russie en France dans les prochains jours.
5: We will summon the Russian ambassador to France in the coming days, but we will also impose sanctions against 9 individuals and 4 entities responsible for this cyber campaign orchestrated by the FSB, the Security Bureau of Russia.
1: BBC News. The investigation into the killing of the former British government minister Anne Widdecombe is now being led by counter-terrorism officers. Police said the step had been taken after new information and evidence had come to light. They'd previously said there was nothing to suggest the attack was politically motivated. Anne Widdecombe was found dead at her home in southwest England on Thursday. A 28-year-old man was arrested in connection with her death on Saturday. A court in Germany has convicted an Iraqi couple of enslaving two Yazidi girls in Iraq. They were found guilty of war crimes, genocide and crimes against humanity, as well as membership of the Islamic State group. They'd bought the two children when they were aged 12 and 5 and subjected them to forced labour, torture and sexual abuse. Spain's Prime Minister says there needs to be better prevention and preparedness for wildfires as climate change fuels blazes across Europe. Pedro Sanchez thanked emergency services while visiting the scene of one of Spain's deadliest wildfires in Almeria, which killed at least 13 people and scorched 70 square kilometres. The actor, producer and director Sam Neill, famed for his leading role in Jurassic Park, has died at the age of 78. His family described his death as sudden and unexpected. The BBC's Lauren Moss has more details.
6: He was probably most well known for his roles as Dr. Alan Grant in some of the Jurassic Park films. He also starred in The Piano in the 1990s. And he actually had 150 TV and film credits to his name, including The Tudors, Peaky Blinders and The Simpsons. He was actually born in Northern Ireland and moved to New Zealand when he was 7 years old. And he did announce a few years ago that he'd been having chemotherapy treatment for blood cancer. And then in April of this year, announced that he was cancer-free.
1: And that was the latest world news from the BBC.
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Well, good morning. It is 7.06 a.m. It's Monday, the 13th of July, and this is the AM here on CJSW 90.9 FM in Calgary, online anywhere in the world at cjsw.com. My name is Peter. I'll be here for 3 hours, easing you into another week with a mix of offbeat, easy listening, some jazz and jazz-adjacent sounds, some ambient electronics, dream pop, some psychedelia, some shoegaze. We'll see where we go over the course of the 3 hours, but starting off, as always, on the much mellower side of things. Just before we get to that, I should mention we are coming to you live, as the AM always is, from the University of Calgary's McEwen Hall, on the traditional territories of the people of Treaty 7, and the home of the Métis Nation of Alberta, Districts 5 and 6. We're going to start today with a song that I've seen classified as psychedelic folk, as maybe a little bit psychedelic jazz. The musician behind it, Jim Pepper, was mostly a jazz musician playing with folks like Don Cherry, among many others, but put out a bit of a range of music. Tenor saxophone was his main instrument. He did some other stuff as well. The reason that this song popped into my head, which is from a project of his called Everything is Everything. Well, let's not go too much into this, but let's just say, yeah, this past weekend. So yesterday was my birthday, kind of looking forward to a low-key birthday weekend, and just did not go the way that I planned. Car troubles, house troubles, the mice in the basement, wasps in the wall, car not moving. Gets you a little bit down, I suppose, and somehow this song popped into my head just walking around Ramsey with this on my headphones on a little bit of a loop, and made me feel quite a bit better in the moment. So it just seemed like a solid one for anyone else who has been having a slight struggle lately. Maybe this is one that can do the same for you. This is Witchy Tai To. The artist again, Jim Pepper's Everything is Everything, starting things off on this week's AM.

Have you ever felt the absence of a journalism program in the university, but wanted to ignite important dialogue, cover captivating stories, and be the voice of thousands of students? Look no further. Volunteer with The Gauntlet, where your words, creativity, and passion come to life. 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

graves, rocket, blue diamond, and plasma. I tell skillers, expert ease of hurting fields, slippy heels, mid-heel, great deals, the wheelie, tracker, hacker, clever, clever. No wars, never knew war at all. Walk smaller, smaller, more crawl, floor, busted knuckles, off, down, fall, pacer, waist, paper, thin, thin, skin, thin. Busted knuckles, off, down, fall, pacer, waist, paper, thin, thin, skin, thin. Why don't you not never know? You are yes man, scammer, stop the stammer, hammer. You are yes man. You are yes man, scammer, stammer, stop the hammer, holding on to you. No, you know, we don't know you at all. Never so clever, to never say clever, it's not nice to pay price, don't know. School door, daunting, pointing, worthless, worthless. And lessons learned, you have not earned any place. Haze the safe that you don't care, cause I don't care. Don't share.

It has been 15 years since the last album from the Durruti Column, and I definitely was not expecting new music from them until the announcement earlier this year that they have a brand new full length. The song that we heard there was called Scammer. It is off of that album Renascent, which comes out on July the 31st on London Records. Yeah, definitely a band that's always just followed its own muse. A lot of interesting experimental guitar textures, playing with sampling in the 80s on a song that features some Otis Redding samples. This one, I really couldn't tell you what was in that monologue in the background, but the vibe on it is pretty much impeccable. Before the Durruti Column, we were hearing from Pierre-Yves Martel, Montreal-based composer who does a lot of synthscapes and experimental sounds, and also does all of the interstitial sounds for the podcast Weird Studies, which is a pop culture and esoterica podcast that I like quite a bit. That song, featuring a nearly unrecognizable performance from Joel Plaskett. Other guest artists on the album include folks like Sarah DeVacci and a number of others from the jazz world. It's an interesting one. The one that we heard was kind of the more rustic piece of the bunch, and it was one that's called Golden Garbage. Before that, we were listening to the duo of OHMA, that's O-H-M-A, a song that I think they said was recorded on a mountaintop in Peru. They like doing recordings in live settings of their guitar and saxophone compositions, plus I'm assuming adding a fair amount of overdubs later. It's a single that just came out at the end of June called Rooted in Her Presence, and we started things off with Wichitaito from Jim Pepper's Everything is Everything, based on a chant that was taught to him by his grandfather. And just that line, makes me feel glad that I'm not dead, is just the right amount of optimism for me, I think. It's not quite going as strong as Glad to Be Alive, but it is still a step in.

that direction. Where are we right now? 7:25 is the current time. Let's go with something local and ambient from their album Looking Into People's Windows, something that probably shouldn't be doing too much of. This is Ghost Cartridge with Watching TV Alone in the Dark.

Sure, we'll let that end as abruptly as it can. Segues into the next track on the album, but a little bit of a rough awakening might be not the worst thing at this time of morning, which is 7:36, and you're listening to the AM here on CJSW. The song that you were just listening to was from an artist by the name of Ash Brooks. The album that it comes from, Temple of the Roses, released back in 2020. The song that we were listening to, the opening track from that album, a single called Shasta, released on Flower Room Records out of Maine, a label that I'm not super familiar with, but I'm going to be diving a bit more into because those sorts of new agey sounds can be pretty pleasant sometimes. Before we were listening to Ash Brooks, we had a new single there from Akuzmi, whose latest album, Terra Incognita, just came out, let's double check, July the 3rd, so quite recently on that one. And it had been a couple of years since the last full length from Akuzmi, so I'm looking forward to digging into this one in a little bit more depth. Always a mix of kind of jazz and spiritual jazz, contemporary, classical, and electronic sounds. And that song that we heard, which was... which one was it? Sorry. A song called Plain Loon is available on the Bandcamp and CD versions, not on vinyl. But one that I'm glad to have access to. And then we started off the set with Ghost Cartridge. Watching TV Alone in the Dark is the name of the song, which on its own sounds like a little bit of a normal activity. And then when you get the album title, looking into people's windows, and you realize that it's them describing what they see people doing, maybe a little bit more sinister at that point. Let's see, 7:38. How about we throw it over to the collaboration between Tomo Katsurata and Johnny Nash? Their latest album is called At the Emerald Pool. Another new release there, this one released on July the 2nd. And the song that we're going to hear from Tomo Katsurata and Johnny Nash is A Known Nun, here on the AM on CJSW.

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1: BBC News with Emily Thomas. Regulators in Britain have approved human trials of a new vaccine to tackle the latest Ebola outbreak in the Democratic Republic of Congo. University of Oxford scientists began developing the vaccine, aimed at tackling the Bundibugyo species of the virus, 8 weeks ago, when a public health emergency was declared. Alex Sampson is one of the researchers involved.
2: We're using the same vaccine technology that was used to make the Oxford-AstraZeneca COVID vaccine, and that is a type of vaccine technology we've been working with for over decades. We've got a lot of experience at adapting that very quickly, and a key part of that technology means that we can adapt this to new pathogens very quickly.
1: It comes as health authorities in the DRC say the Ebola outbreak has spread to two new provinces, including the populous northeastern city of Kisangani. Iranian state television says Iran has fired warning shots at two ships attempting to cross the Strait of Hormuz today as the battle between Tehran and Washington for control of the vital waterway continues to escalate. Earlier, Iran carried out a barrage of attacks against US military assets in the region. It followed intense American strikes on Iran overnight. Here's Frank Gardner.
3: Iran, of course, wants a change of paradigm in the Strait of Hormuz. It's saying things are not going to go back to the way they were before February the 28th. You attacked us, the United States. You failed to beat us. We're still here. And we've discovered that we've got geography on our side and it's a weapon and we're going to use it. And that's unacceptable to both the US, the Gulf Arab states and to the maritime shipping industry.
1: The internationally recognised Yemeni government has said its armed forces targeted the runway at the airport in the capital Sana'a in order to prevent an Iranian plane from landing. The Houthi movement, which controls Sana'a, has accused Saudi Arabia of carrying out airstrikes on the airport. The Saudis back the Aden-based government, while Iran supports the Houthis. A court in Germany has convicted an Iraqi couple of enslaving two Yazidi girls in Iraq. They were found guilty of war crimes, genocide and crimes against humanity, as well as membership of the Islamic State group. The couple, named Twana HS and Asia RA, were arrested in Bavaria last year. Here's Bethany Bell.
4: German prosecutors say the couple was part of a systematic campaign by Islamic State to destroy the Yazidi religion. The court heard how, in 2015, Twana HS bought a five-year-old Yazidi girl as a slave at a bazaar in Mosul at the request of his wife. They bought a 12-year-old Yazidi girl in 2017. Prosecutors say Twana HS repeatedly raped both children. On one occasion, Asya RA scalded the younger girl's hand with hot water. Asya RA told the court she was sorry. Her husband declined to speak.
1: BBC News. The investigation into the killing of the former British government minister Anne Widdecombe is now being led by counter-terrorism officers. Police said the step had been taken after new information and evidence had come to light. They'd previously said there was nothing to suggest the attack was politically motivated. A man who was arrested on suspicion of murder at the weekend has been rearrested on suspicion of commissioning or preparing acts of terrorism. The EU and Britain have targeted Russia with coordinated sanctions over a sustained campaign of cyber attacks they said were backed by the intelligence services. Among those blacklisted is the Turla hacking group, suspected of targeting governments, critical infrastructure and strategic industries. Spain's Prime Minister says there needs to be better prevention and preparedness for wildfires as climate change fuels blazes across Europe. Pedro Sanchez thanked emergency services while visiting the scene of one of Spain's deadliest wildfires in Almeria. In France, President Macron said resources were being mobilised to combat a large wildfire south of Paris. The New Zealand actor, producer and director Sam Neill, famed for his leading role in the Jurassic Park movies, has died, aged 78. His family said his death was sudden and unexpected. The BBC's Lucy Hockings, also a New Zealander, knew him and said it was a sad day for their home country.
5: He was a cherished figure, really important in New Zealand for the industry, and in that he was one of the big films that really put the New Zealand film industry on the map. That was called Sleeping Dogs, and then went on to be in The Piano, which was the Jane Campion movie as well. But I think today New Zealanders feel this is someone that they knew quite well. I think the other thing that people are very strongly feeling is that his contribution is sort of greater than these one or two movies, that he supported the industry, he supported young filmmakers, he really was a cultural icon.
1: And that was the latest world news from the BBC.
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Well, good morning once again. July 13th is the date. 8:06 is the time. 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Been a little bit since I announced what we were listening to, so just running through that last set, we started off with the duo of Johnny Nash and Tomo Katsurata. We moved on to a collaboration between Hannah Tulicki and Tommy Perman. That one called Move Your Body, Greater Horseshoe Bat. The reason for that slightly odd title, the Greater Horseshoe Bat part of it at least, is that it is inspired by the echolocation sounds of the bat. Not quite sure how they incorporate that into the mix, but it's always like songs that are taking unusual inspiration, and it did get me thinking of the fantastic book An Immense World by Ed Yong, which came out in 2022, a book that dives into the different perceptual worlds of different animals and how completely alien those ways of seeing the world are to us. It's absolutely a magical book, so any excuse to bring that one up is good with me. But again, Tommy Perman and Hannah Tulicki were the ones collaborating on that one. The next track in there is from a project that is completely unpronounceable, just strings of special characters that there is no way to actually talk about, but I have read in a couple of places that it is a Fortet side project, and if you look up Fortet Wingdings, you can usually find it, or if you want to go to Bandcamp, again, just to be slightly obnoxious, their Bandcamp page is, I believe, 50s and then 50s.bandcamp.com. Yeah, just a bit of silliness, but the music itself is great, and the album made its way online just a couple of days ago, July the 2nd for that one. And we wrap things up with a new sort of spiritual jazz-ish album from the group Playtime. Maybe not spiritual, maybe experimental jazz is a better way to talk about that one. I don't know all of the sub-genres out there, but the group is Playtime. The album is Magic Object, out on Spain's Balmat Records, and just fantastic. We're going to start this hour, though, with an album from, oh, what year is this? 1973. The group and the album are both called Secos and Mojadas, based out of Sao Paulo, Brazil, at least when this album came out in 1973. The song that we're going to listen to from that one is O Potrao Nosso de Cada Dia, getting this second hour of AM started on a little bit melancholy, a little bit breezy. Well, you'll hear it. Let's just listen to it here on CJSW.

It's been a pleasure. The opening track of the album Oration from Ontario's Dark Orchard, a project of award-winning percussionist Jim Casson, and using a sample there from one of the creepiest scenes in Lost Highway, is which Lynch film that one is from. The song has a sinister sound to it, but it still doesn't carry across just how creepy that scene was. In fact, it's somewhat like a chill-out version of that. A little bit odd, but it's got a good vibe to it and seemed suited to the way that things are clouding over outside right now, adding a little bit of spookiness into this Monday morning. Before that, also dealing with somewhat darker themes, we had Toronto's Avi Engel. Garden of Earthly Delights is the first single from their upcoming album Seedhead, which is due out in mid-August. They describe themselves on Bandcamp saying, "I'm not writing the same song over and over so much as writing one long, continuous song that will end when I die." And that is really the vibe I get from their music, that it's just exploring the same themes from slightly different angles and just getting a little bit more rich with every attempt at it. A very different vibe before that with a track from Joyce Moreno, 2D Moreno, and Adrian Young. That's from the latest in the Jazz is Dead series, Jazz is Dead 27, Joyce y 2D Moreno. And looking forward to seeing Adrian Young and Jazz is Dead at the Folk Fest in, that's what, just like 2 weeks now. And we started things off with, well, a version of the song that I thought I was going to play. Secos en Mojadas was the name of the group. For some reason, on Apple Music, they have two tracks on a compilation with the exact same title. I played the other one of the two. What can you do? It's been that kind of morning and that kind of last couple of days, to be totally honest. But it is now 8:31. We're ready for the 8:30 throwback. Going back to 4 AD Records, 1985 release, an album called Extractions from the group Diff Juz, D-I-F-J-U-Z. Apparently it doesn't mean anything at all. It was just a spur-of-the-moment utterance that, quote, didn't mean anything, according to Richard Thomas, who was one of the members of the group. It was a four-piece formed in London in 1980 by brothers Dave and Alan Curtis alongside Gary Bromley and Richard Thomas, mostly instrumental and classified in the post-punk space. They were described as one of the first bands with 4AD sound, although their first two releases, and well, two full lengths and two EPs, all came out before they signed to 4AD. The only album that they put out on 4AD was Extractions in 1985. I honestly don't know too much about the group. Alan Curtis apparently was involved with Duran Duran in the late 1970s, but Wikipedia says that he disappeared and missed a particularly volatile gig after the band hired the owners of a Birmingham nightclub as managers. John Taylor, bass player for Duran Duran, said that Alan skipped town thinking getting involved with two nightclub owners meant he would end up in pieces down a city alleyway. The sound that they ended up with is, I would say, worlds away from Duran Duran, definitely of a piece with groups like the Cocteau Twins, who they collaborated with on a number of songs, including the one that we're going to hear. They ended up playing with a few other bands around there. Richard Thomas has worked with Felt, Cocteau Twins, April March, among others. But it's one of those sounds that kind of speaks for itself. I heard it described as 4AD's answer to surf rock. I don't quite know where that's going. There's definitely some dub influence going on in there as well, and apparently the band served as a backing group for Lee Scratch Perry for a few live dates, and even had some recordings to go along with that. Thomas also became a touring drummer for the Jesus and Mary Chain, but really the one piece that you can still hear pretty easily is this album from 1985. From Extractions, we're going to be listening to two songs. We're going to start with Echo Wreck, and we'll follow that up with one that features the vocalist from Cocteau Twins, a song called Love Insane. Two from Diff Juz, your 8:30 throwback on the AM.

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Mandrake Handshake there with a song called En Vol. That's E-N space V-O-L if you're trying to track that one down. It's a new single, their first new single since their debut full length last year, Earth-Sized Worlds. And I believe it's a sign of a full album coming out later on in 2026. Not 100% sure on that. And that song already a few months old. It came out on January the 7th. I will say Mandrake Handshake, based out of London in the UK. Every time I hear their music, I want to like it a little bit more than I do. They're a band that is so adjacent to this style of music that I love a lot that I just am waiting for them to make that one little leap. And I feel like this song was taking it more in that direction. So definitely looking forward to hearing what they have in store later on in 2026. Before Mandrake Handshake, we were listening to Pearl and the Oysters, based out of LA. Their latest one is called Monkey Mind, came out at the end of June. If you practice any sort of meditation, you'll be familiar with the term monkey mind. It's when you're trying to still your inner thoughts and the mind is just kind of jumping around and grabbing onto whatever it can find and just really resisting the idea of sitting still for even a moment. It's a natural part of thought processes. I'm not sure if the album is trying to embrace that or really just calling it out, but either way, Pearl and the Oysters, I find, always making interesting music. And I didn't realize that they were on Stone's Throw Records, which is where Monkey Mind was released. Before that, we started off the set with two from Diff Juz and 1985's album Extractions. We heard Echo Wreck and Love Insane, all a little bit melancholy, a little bit gothy, and right in that 4AD wheelhouse. I'm going to give us one more song to take us to the top of the hour, and it's going to be something silly and upbeat, because honestly, that's just sort of what I need to hear. Maybe it's what you need to hear as well. I should also mention, you can always text in 403-220-3991 to ask what you've been listening to, or just to send general well-wishing to anyone here at CJSW. But yeah, we're going to go with Calgary-based duo Yabra, from the Yabra EP, the cover image on this being a mix of a yak and a zebra. Moonrise is the name of the song. It's a gem, and we're going to listen to it to take us to the BBC News, and then one more hour of AM to go.

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1: BBC News with Moira Alderson. British regulators have approved human trials of a new vaccine to tackle the Ebola outbreak in the Democratic Republic of Congo. University of Oxford scientists started work 8 weeks ago when a public health emergency was declared. It's one of four vaccines being developed to counter the Bundibugyo species, but the first having human trials. Our medical editor is Fergus Walsh.
2: They're using the same vaccine technology that was used during COVID. It starts with a disabled common cold virus into which you put a scrap of genetic material. With this, it's the only surface protein on the Bundibugyo Ebola species. It goes into the body and is delivered to cells, prompts them to start making this scrap of genetic material. That prompts an immune response. So hopefully, should the person then come into contact with Ebola, they'll be protected.
1: Iranian state television says Iran has fired warning shots at two ships attempting to pass through the Strait of Hormuz as the battle between Tehran and Washington for control of the vital waterway escalates. In his latest comments, President Trump has said the US will probably take over the Strait of Hormuz and should receive payment for doing so. The internationally recognised Yemeni government has said its forces targeted the runway at the airport in the capital Sana'a to prevent an Iranian plane landing. The Houthi movement, which controls Sana'a, has accused Saudi Arabia of carrying out strikes on the airport. Sebastian Usher has more details.
3: The details of this incident remain unclear, but it already appears to be the most significant escalation in a largely dormant conflict between the internationally backed Yemeni government and the Houthis for several years. Both sides are supported by rival regional powers, the government by the Saudis and the Houthis by Iran. That's why the Houthis have immediately accused Saudi Arabia of carrying out airstrikes on Sana'a Airport. A spokesperson for the movement said that it would not pass without a response and punishment. That raises the prospect of reigniting direct conflict between the Houthis and Saudi Arabia.
1: Sebastian Usher reporting. The investigation into the killing of the former British government minister Anne Widdecombe is now being led by counter-terrorism officers. Police said new information and evidence had come to light. A 28-year-old British man was arrested on suspicion of murder at the weekend. Dan Johnson is at the scene.
4: The 28-year-old is still being questioned. He was brought here to Devon and police said they weren't looking for anyone else. And the man in custody has since been rearrested on suspicion of commission, preparation or instigation of acts of terrorism. And I think that goes some way to answering the disbelief expressed by people here and across the country about exactly why Anne Widdecombe would have been targeted in what's been described as a brutal attack. If this wasn't something politically motivated, then what was it?
1: World News from the BBC. The EU and Britain have targeted Russia with coordinated sanctions over a sustained campaign of cyber attacks, which they said were backed by the intelligence services. London says this first joint cyber package targets what it describes as the Russian state's persistent and increasingly reckless attempts to sow chaos and division across Europe. A court in Germany has convicted an Iraqi couple of enslaving two Yazidi girls in Iraq. They were found guilty of war crimes, genocide and crimes against humanity, as well as membership of the Islamic State group. The couple were arrested in Bavaria last year. Bethany Bell is outside court.
5: The court heard how they had bought these two Yazidi girls, one of them who was 5 years old at the time, one who was 12 years old, and how they abused them. The court heard distressing testimony about how they were repeatedly raped, how the wife put on makeup on one of the girls to prepare for that abuse. Prosecutors said that this was part of a systematic offensive to get rid of the Yazidi religion, and they found the couple guilty of genocide, of crimes against humanity.
1: Spain's Prime Minister says there needs to be better prevention and preparedness for wildfires as climate change fuels blazes across Europe. Pedro Sanchez thanked emergency services at one of Spain's deadliest wildfires in Almeria, which killed at least 13 people and scorched 70 square kilometres. A delivery bike rider and a market trader are among the nominees for one of China's most prestigious literary awards, the Lu Xuan Prize. Wang Jiabing, who delivers food on an e-bike in Kunshan, was nominated for poems he composes between orders and at traffic lights. Chen Hui was chosen for her essays about daily life observed from a market stall in Yuyao City. The four-yearly prize is traditionally for professionals. BBC News.
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Before the BBC News, we were listening to one from Calgary's Yabra, just a little bit of a electronic pop classic in a track called Moonrise, and we are now entering the third and final hour of this week's episode of the AM. 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It has been a pretty stellar year for new releases, and it looks like that's going to continue as we head into the second half, including one to look forward to from Vanishing Twin, a group that plays music sort of in the vein of, at least their earliest stuff, you could hear a fair amount of Stereo Labs and Broadcast. They've been incorporating a lot more of their own global and psychedelic influences into the mix. And they have a new album coming out in September called Archives. Two singles have been released from that so far. We're going to listen to the first of them, the ominously titled Bring Me the Axe. Vanishing Twin starting off this last hour of AM.

Hi, my name is Katrina Bowles, events and listings editor for The Scene, Calgary's guide to going out. Let's plan out your week. On Monday, head to the Plaza Theatre for a screening of the TELUS original documentary, Heard. This doc from filmmaker Brian Sesse looks at his own experience growing up hard of hearing and forming a community with other hard of hearing and deaf individuals. Be sure to stick around to the end for the Q&A with Sesse following the film. Spend some time outdoors and give back to nature on Tuesday at the Grow the Bow Eco-Restoration Event. Taking place on the sloping hills of Crescent Heights with a wicked view of the city skyline, you'll pull invasive plants and replace them with native species. It's free to go and all supplies are provided, so grab some friends for an evening a little out of the ordinary. Be sure to register ahead of time on eventbrite.ca. Chamberfest West kicks off on Wednesday, so if you're a classical music fan, you are in luck. The theme of this year's festival is Continental Drifts, and over the next 5 days, you'll find concerts that pull musical stylings from all around the world and different times in history. Wednesday's concert is called Pangea and blends African classical music with Chinese traditional storytelling and American minimalism. It's Euphoria Cafe's 17th anniversary on Thursday, and they're celebrating with an evening glow market. From 5 p.m. to 8:30 p.m., jam out to a live DJ while shopping the stalls of local artisans for cool and unique finds. You'll also get to play Plinko for the chance to win cool prizes. On Friday, head over to Congress Coffee to check out the third edition of local theater and film company Wildflower Productions' Dear Diary Sessions. The Dear Diary Sessions feature local artists performing stories, monologues, poems, and other performances, all while you sip a nice cup of coffee. This session's theme is love and friendship, and you can grab tickets on eventbrite.ca for $20. The Alt Collective Art Market on Saturday is perfect for alternative folks of all kinds to find some handmade goods that are just a little unconventional. From 3 p.m. to 9 p.m., hit up the streets of Inglewood for trinkets and doodads you won't find anywhere else. If you are a lover of mushrooms and mushroom-related art, then you'll want to check out the Mush Love Art Exhibition on Sunday. From July 18th to 26th, the gallery is free and open to public viewing, showcasing all kinds of mushroom-themed art pieces. In addition to the gallery, this Sunday there is yet another market to check out, and this time you'll get to take some fun fungi finds home with you. For more events, guides, and things to do around the city, head over to thescenecalgary.com and check out the July issue of the print magazine on stands now.

checking in on Toronto's Carl Dieter right there with a newly released single at the end of June called Green Song / Coda. The one that we heard was the Coda, Coda to the Moment, the official title of that track. Before that, listening to new music from Dungeon. Their upcoming album, Vidrigvar, is going to be out on September the 25th. The song that we heard was an early single from that one called Endgang / Timon, and sounding very much like Dungeon, which can only be a good thing. Started things off with Vanishing Twin and their latest one, Bring Me the Axe, from the upcoming album Archives, a title that sounds like it should be like a greatest hits or demos or something along those lines, but is in fact, I think they said that it's representing their approach to making music is that it always feels like they're pulling from some vast musical archive. And you know what? I can go along with that. 9:23 is the current time, and I think we're going to be listening now to a couple of tracks out of Toronto from two related labels, one of which is... sorry, I'm looking up a thing as I say this. We've got Local Dish, who are going to be the ones that we're checking on for a release from earlier this year from Pan Man Pat. And we've got the Kaju Collective, who have released the second full-length album from Orbital Ensemble. Orbital Ensemble also is going to be opening for Tanarawin when they come to Calgary this September. A show that, or I think it's September. See, I don't have enough details in front of me as I go through this, but they are going to be opening for Tanarawin. Shows to that one, or tickets to that show, are looking a little bit pricey. I think it was in the $50 range, but two excellent bands and certainly worth considering attending that one. So from that new Orbital Ensemble album, the song that we're going to hear is called Trilha. It features Rachel Kitchlew on harp, always a welcome addition to any lineup. And yeah, a little bit of Orbital Ensemble, a little bit of Pan Man Pat, moving this Monday morning along.

can't really go wrong with Pan Man Pat. I'm gonna shift gears after listening to Juju, which is the B-side of the Chip Chip Juju single out on Local Dish Records from Toronto. That one from early this year, January of 2026. But we're gonna be switching it over now to a track from Bruce Peninsula. Definitely changing the mood of the show a little bit here. This is going back to an album originally released back in 2011 called Open Flames. Might just jump into it and see what you feel. This is Cliffs and Coves from Bruce Peninsula on the AM.

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Thank you.

An instrumental there from the Analog Girl based out of Singapore. That's from a newly released album called Afters, a 5-song EP released for Father's Day on June the 21st. It has been a while since there's been a full length from the Analog Girl. I'm just kind of flipping back through their catalog. Looks like 2024 and the album Equinox would have been the last one, but that sort of mix of dream pop, a little bit of trip hop in the sound, and just when there are vocals on the tracks, this uniquely breathy sound is something that really struck me when I started listening to the Analog Girl, which would have been probably with the album Golden Sugar Crystals back in 2017. So in the relatively early days of the AM, and always a treat to get notified about new music. What did we have before that? We were listening to one from Hammock. We were listening to a track called We Close Our Eyes So We Can See. And we had Bruce Peninsula in there with Cliffs and Coves. I think we're going to listen to a quick one more from Castor, and then I'll come back and sign things off. But I'll just have to cue this up. It, frankly, been a little bit of a weird morning. Nothing to do with the show, but so it goes. Here is Castor with a track called Colt. We'll follow that up with some music from Brown Spirits and probably wrap things off with some Become Hollow Tubes. If I don't make it back onto the air, hope that you have a fantastic week. I will be back next Monday morning, and Breaking the Tethers is going to be coming up next. Castor from a 3-song self-titled EP. Here is Colt.

Hello, fellow humans and other sentient beings who can figure out what I'm saying. My name's Andrew, and I welcome you to the beginning of Breaking the Tethers on CJSW 90.9 FM in Calgary, Alberta, Canada. 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Roughly halfway through the month. On a nice warm day here in Calgary, Alberta, Canada. In fact, I think it's going to be very warm. It's going to be below 30 Celsius from what I saw. But when I was outside heading to the station, I got that feeling of really sharp, pointed heat, for lack of a better description. So I think it's going to be a warm one, warmer one than we think, at least in terms of how it feels on us and around us. But that's just here. Hopefully it's nice wherever you happen to be on our fair planet or beyond. And I hope you're going to enjoy this coming hour of jazz-type music. Some new material, newly released stuff, some old stuff, short tunes, long tunes, a mixed bag. Basically, some music played and me rambling between the tunes. Shall we get started? We're going to begin with a trip back in time to 1971 and listen to a record, or a song from a record. The record's called San Francisco. The piece we're going to hear is called Going Down South. The people in charge are Bobby Hutcherson on vibes, Harold Land on sax. They did a few records around that time. It's all good stuff. Shall we commence then? All right. Let's go down south with Land and Hutcherson on Breaking the Tethers, CJSW.

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some jazz, some Arab sounds, Middle Eastern sounds, I guess. All coming together in a nice piece of music called On Shakawat Al Hawa from an album that was released in 2012 with the name Her Eyes Illuminated from Gordon Gardena's Haram. Three things before that. We started off the set with Harold Land on sax, Bobby Hutcherson on vibes from one of the, plus their group, from one of the handful of albums, they made a few albums in there together in the early 70s. This is from 1971. The record, its name is San Francisco, the piece, Going Down South. After that, something new from Cheer Accident, released this year, 2026, from the album You Smile, the song is over. A 7-second piece, maybe 7.5, called Moon Homecoming. And then also in there, something new from Amanda Tossoff on bass plus group. An album with a lot of vocals. She's not doing the singing, but others do. Actually, just one person, I forget her name. My bad. Anyway, the album's called Where the Joy Is, and we heard Where the Joy Is. We listened to the title track. The station is Breaking the Tethers. Pardon me, the station is CJSW. The station is CJSW. The program you're listening to is Breaking the Tethers. It's Monday. It's July 13th. It's hot out there. It's frying my brain. I can't get words out. Well, maybe not. But you get the idea. It is going to be a nice warm day here in Calgary, Alberta, Canada, home base of CJSW and Breaking the Tethers. How about we just carry on with some music? See if I can pull myself together or just fall apart into a blob of jello on the floor here in the station. Let's have some solo piano. This is from Tobin Mueller and Tomas. What's Tomas's last name? Martinez. They put out basically a duo album with some other instrumentation. They're basically piano and sax. Record is called Blue Side Volume 2, a new release. From that, this is just a solo piano. Not all the tracks are duos or have other. What they do is it's mostly the duo instruments, then a few tracks are solo, and then a few tracks also have some overdubs, like a bit of bass here, some percussion there, that kind of thing. But this is just solo piano. It is called Prelude to Emancipation. It's up next, in fact, right now on Breaking the Tethers.

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1996 there. A 1996 release. David Friesen is the leader on that recording. Called Open Window. I think I played it back in the day. Probably 20 years ago. Haven't played that since. It stumbled across my path. Just sort of random. Heard that piece and said, I need to put that one on air after such a long time. It's got a nice use of strings and the drummer going, not quite crazy, but almost crazy in the background there. The record it comes off is called Castles and Flags, again, from 1996. The three other pieces in that set were all newly released, 2026 stuff. In the pole position, starting things off, was Tobin Mueller and Thomas Martinez, Prelude to Emancipation from the album Blue Side Volume 2. Next up, Nils Petter Mulvars on trumpet, someone I've not played for a long time. I recall playing him a few times, again, probably way early in the history of Breaking the Tethers, this show. Once or twice, maybe three times, 2006, 2007, 2008. I don't think I've played him since, but I played him today. He has a new album out, kind of an ambient jazz thing called Be Quiet. That particular one is called Dusseldorf. And then the third of the new songs in there from Los Angeles, Black Nile, off their record Indigo Garden, we heard City of Silent Angels. We're exactly two-thirds down. I'm looking at the clock and I'm saying 40 minutes down, 20 minutes to go on Breaking the Tethers. At the top of the hour, of course, we have a change, a switch. We tag off to CJSW Originals, but we're not there yet. Let's play some more music. I think we should stretch things out a little bit. Let's have some guitar. We haven't had that much guitar in today's program. We're going to hear from Mike Bruzis. I think I'm pronouncing his name right. Out of Montreal, plays the guitar in a jazz way. He has a new record out. It is called, what is it called again? I had it right here. Staring me in the face. I can't remember what it's called. I am bad. I will get the name of the album. But this is called Antibes. From that unnamed but unknown album. How about that? I'm having a good day. Anyway, let's dig into it now. Let's let him do his thing on guitar, and we'll be back and chat about it some more.

Dinosaurs eat man. CJSW inherits the earth.

Two things there. We just heard Asher Gammadzi from South Africa from his album, new release, called Assemblance, of Return. The track called Progressive. After that, or pardon me, before that, from Montreal, Mike Brzez, I am massacring his last name, Mike Brzez. The piece called Antibes, the name of the album, which I completely forgot coming into the playing of that tune, is called Another Space. Canadian new release as well. And that brings us to the end of things. We're done. We're finished for this week. Breaking the Tethers is coming to a close for Monday, July 13th, 2026. Thanks for listening. Hope you enjoyed this show. There'll be more of the same sort of thing, generally speaking, 1 week from today, which would be Monday, July 20th, 2026. I'm focusing on 2026 because I found myself the other day just saying 2027, 2027, but it's not. It's only 2026. Anyway, I'll be back in a week, 10 a.m. next Monday here on CJSW. 90.9 FM, CJSW.com. Please join me then if you can. Thanks for listening to this show. Have a great week. CJSW Original is coming up next, and there's a little bit of music. This is from drummer, composer, band leader Rob Garcia out of Brooklyn, New York. He has a new record out. It's called Sizzle Ensemble. From Sizzle Ensemble, this is his version of Herbie Hancock's Maiden Voyage, probably an overcovered tune. There's no shortage than jazz, unfortunately, but it's still a good one. We'll hear a little bit of this and see how he does it, and then CJSW Originals will begin.

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1: The Homesteads to Hollywood podcast is a CJSW original production funded by the Radio Meter Program Grant through the Community Radio Fund of Canada. In the spirit of respect, reciprocity, and truth, we would also like to acknowledge the traditional territories of the people of the Treaty 7 region in southern Alberta. This includes the Blackfoot Confederacy, comprising the Siksika, Piikani, and Kainai First Nations, the Tsuut'ina First Nation, and the Stoney Nakoda, which includes the Chiniki, Bearspaw, and Goodstoney First Nations. The city of Calgary, traditionally recognized by the Blackfoot name of Mokensis, is also home to the Métis Nation of Alberta, Districts 5 and 6.

0: Part 5, The Prairie Problem.
1: I've been really fortunate to be able to make five films through the system in Canada, and they've funded that to the West. So I've been lucky, but I've seen it. Who's getting funded? I look for Alberta, and there's not a lot, but yet Telefilm keeps saying, we want more, but then they say, well, no, it's not good enough. Well, what's good enough? Like, maybe you need to get boots on the ground and try a little bit harder because, you know, contrary, as you said, there are talented voices here, and that's kind of, they need to work harder at that, I think.
0: From Cool Runnings to The Revenant and Brokeback Mountain to The Last of Us, cinematic star power didn't just happen to Alberta. In fact, the province has a long and illustrious history in film that has developed into an internationally renowned industry. From homesteads to Hollywood, Alberta takes center stage in this 10-part exploration into how things came to be and where they're going. My name is Liam Daw.
2: And I'm Ingrid Vargas. Together we'll be peeling back the layers of Alberta's intricate film industry to answer the question, just how did we get here? There are many elements that each play their role in this ecosystem, such as a storied past, a vibrant underground, a deep talent pool in the trades, and of course, the continuous run-on blockbusters.
0: In part 4, Film Fatale, we turn the clock back to the early 90s for a closer look at Alberta's independent film origins through a queer and femme lens. Since then, the industry has continued to evolve forwards during the last three decades. However, one question seems to present itself over and over again. Are Albertan filmmakers receiving proportionate support from national funding bodies? As a continuation of our exploration into the province's independent film community, this episode will be dedicated to unpacking the challenges that local filmmakers are currently facing. To do this, we'll be presenting the group discourse from a panel we assembled of Calgary-based film creatives, each offering their own opinion and experience on navigating Alberta's dynamic filmscape.
3: So my name is Paige K. Boudreau, and I'm a filmmaker born and raised here in Calgary, Alberta. I went to SAIT for the two-year film program right out of high school and have been working in the industry more or less ever since. So it is my day job and my side hustle.
1: My name is Kyle Thomas. I'm a filmmaker and producer here in Alberta with North Country Cinema as my company. I went out to Montreal to Concordia University for film school, and that's kind of where I met a bunch of like-minded people, and we started our company together and decided to ship out west and make it happen. But I am originally from Calgary.
4: Hello, my name is Contra. I think I'm probably the newest to filmmaking here. I think I pivoted into this industry in 2020. I think people know me predominantly as a musician through Carto Madras, but that was my entry into film. My company is Foreigners. We're an art and production house from Alberta.
5: Julian, when you run over the details of your life over and over, trying to find the fault lines that lead you back to the truth, are you asking yourself the right questions? You're never really sure why anything happens the way it does, are you? Do you know how we get chosen? Why we get marked? It haunts you, and after all these years, you can still hardly tell who's allowed to live, who's supposed to die, which one of us is cursed to exist forever. In between it all,

0: Throughout the series, we've learned so much about Alberta's relationship with cinema. Within that, and perhaps most definitive, is that the shooting locations are second to none, and the crews are as talented and dedicated as any. While the province has made a reputation for itself within those contexts, many like Paige Bordeaux believe the creatives here are getting overlooked and underfunded. You'll hear them refer to executive roles in film as above-the-line positions.
1: I think there's a detriment, and I also think there's an excellent learning opportunity. And you hear a lot of Hollywood stars say, you know, Calgary has the best crews in the world. And I don't think that they're bullshitting. I think that we do, because crews, below the line specifically, has the opportunity to work on these really high scale things. But in terms of above the line team, they're always outsourced. And so there's never an opportunity to shadow or grow or actually experience that on that level. So sometimes when service production is taking up the lion's share of production labor and gear and all that kind of thing, it's not really long-term benefiting our creatives. In my day job, I work in unscripted, primarily true crime documentaries, and I have had the opportunity to work almost exclusively in above-the-line positions. And in that case, it's really awesome to learn. But in terms of everything that I want to do in scripted, for some reason, especially with formal funding bodies, it feels like it doesn't count. And that's really frustrating as well, because it feels like, how in Alberta is anyone supposed to move up when we have so few opportunities, and then the ones that we do, for whatever reason, aren't acceptable or don't translate, when I would argue they absolutely do.
2: You see kind of the contracts coming in. You even see something like a Travel Alberta commercial, and it's like, no one above the line is from here. It's always some director that they've brought in from somewhere else. And I've been wondering it a lot, which is like, what cultural relevance do you put on people from elsewhere that you can't put on people above the line here? It's like, you can't wait. You have to create those opportunities for those people to grow into those roles. So much of like my career has been like figuring out ways to ensure I can create that cultural relevance in a short time. I've just met so many people who like wait for it to happen. And it's like, it's not happening here for some reason. Like, they're not like letting people lead. In the past year, like, I keep telling people to come film here because we have incredible crew, we have incredible locations, but I think we have incredible thinkers too. If you just like listen to them and put them in certain rooms together, I think we can make like wow cinema.
0: Later in the discussion, Contra raises a point about regional identity. More specifically, how Alberta's lack of above-the-line recognition can actively inhibit filmmakers pitching projects. The silver lining is that this has instilled Albertans with an inherent resiliency for making things work.
2: I think a lot of great cities like New York, Berlin, Paris, it just has its own brand figured out, that filmmakers from those places don't need to do as much work to get into a room and be heard, right? Whereas like for us, it's like you could be this crazy script writer, like in an insane DOP, but like the brand of being from Alberta isn't like punching up for you. A lot of artists here right now are trying to create that brand where you come with a different edge. I think that has to be done. I think for us, it's like you have to be good and you have to be heard and you have to be so good. You know what
1: I
2: mean?
1: And even then it's not enough.
2: And then it's not enough, right?
1: Devastating.
2: Right? So like you're like brand building for yourself as a filmmaker and like the company you have and your province, right? Like you're literally like, and now I have to like carry my province on my back and give it this voice when I go into every room. That's so crazy to ask people who are like kind of trying to survive in the industry they love. But it's also an interesting challenge.
0: The province has certainly benefited in a variety of ways from hosting large Hollywood productions in its backyard. However, a big budget can cast a shadow over the other operations going on in the area. And when it comes to utilizing local resources, indies can be the odd man out.
3: My answer is a bit of a personal one because it's kind of a personal journey. So where I'm at this point for me, you know, I think that we've seen a shift happen with a lot of larger productions coming in, you know, the Last of Us effect, we can call it, I guess, that make it a little more challenging for independent filmmakers to do the run and gun, make it happen on $50,000 kind of thing, because day rates have gone up. Like from a producing standpoint, that is a little bit more difficult to put your project together and make it happen when, you know, everybody's expectations and costs have gone up for gas, for food, for all of that, but budgets haven't gone up. So how can we be more innovative while we're already being innovative is the question. And that kind of gets exhausting after a while, but still trucking on.

0: From a distance, it might seem like the solution to this dilemma is simple. Increase funding through grants and bursaries and spread it out geographically. After all, that is in essence how the system is supposed to work. In reality, the process is complex, bureaucratic, and often centered around Canada's metropolises like Toronto, Montreal, and Vancouver. This leaves many filmmakers across the prairies feeling completely disregarded.
1: I've applied, just for an example, to the Telefilm Talent to Watch program, I think, 4 times, and I've been shortlisted every time, and then it just devastates me, not only to not see my name on the list, but not to see a single Alberta project. I have colleagues who have spoken to Telefilm, and they've given the feedback that they don't think the Alberta applications are nearly as strong as anyone else, and I just, over the years, have a really hard time believing that it's that simple. It feels like the system is rigged sometimes, and I'm sure that not every project coming out of Alberta is strong enough, but it's so frustrating, especially when there's such a lack of feedback given, to understand what is above the line doing wrong. Why won't you give us a chance, an opportunity, especially knowing that one of Telefilm's mandates is to grow the culture. The only way I know how to do that is to give us opportunities, and sometimes you need the opportunity to fail.
2: I mean, I guess I have a bit of a different perspective. I mean, I've been fortunate to be funded from Telefilm for 5 feature projects, but that was also a while ago. I mean, that was 11 years ago now. So, and there's been a lot over the years, like from that point where we've seen Telefilm, like the light shining on them going like, okay, this is problematic. The structure needs to change. The way that films get funded needs to change and all that kind of stuff, particularly because I went to make my 2nd feature with Telefilm and I was able to get less than they're now offering for the talent to watch. So it's like, oh, okay. So put all this money into like pumping up this talent if you can get it. And then, oh, but you want to make another one? Well, we don't have adequate funding unless you can figure out how to bring in private investors and all that kind of stuff, which I'm not really great at, to be honest. So I look to the models that we have in Canada, like Canada Council for the Arts, Alberta Media Fund, stuff like that, to be able to put my budgets together. So the ceiling I'm hitting is that I can't really get a higher budget anymore without doing interprovincial co-productions, international co-productions, or private equity.
1: Well, and it's so crazy to me that you clearly have a success track record of 5 features, and for them not to increase that support and to, in fact, decrease it in some instances, like, that's the opposite of growing talent. That's the opposite of growing an industry.
2: Yeah, it's a massive pinch point that I was like, oh, okay, that's it's not, look, that's not the case for everybody, because sure, it depends, again, what province you're in. I've had friends from Quebec and Toronto that watch one of my films and they go, oh, wow, Case, what was that like? You know, 1.5, 2, like 200,000. Yeah, like, yeah. You know, they go, what? There's no way. Because they're just used to having more funding. And we're part of our prairie resilience, I find, honestly. And it's like, get that $15,000 from the Alberta Foundation for the Arts and we make it look like 50. It's that Wild West mentality. It still is. You still can get it done and make it happen.
3: I'm not quite sure how to be out here, you know? How to smile back at people who smile at you in the street.
4: And you don't get this feeling at home?
3: No, not really. It's suffocating here.
4: Why do you think that is?
3: I don't know, maybe because I thought I'd never come back.
4: But you did.
3: Yeah.
4: And that took a lot of courage. Also, to me, that says a lot of need to work through this.
3: Sheila?
4: Commitment to you. A little bit of help.
3: Sheila?
5: From speaking to those involved, it's apparent that the question isn't, are Albertan filmmakers underfunded? But rather, why are filmmakers outside of Toronto, Vancouver, and Quebec underfunded? Funds are awarded to applicants at the discretion of the funding bodies, so there's a pretty big gray area around the whole thing. With all our talent, why are prairie provinces so underlooked?
2: Again, it comes to like this personal struggle, and it speaks to that, which is the balance between art and commerce with film. these big shows coming to town, that's an economic driver. And we've seen that kind of shift within funding, the FTTC versus the Alberta Media Fund. So they're starting to see that one is more of an economic driver, one is more of a cultural driver. But for me, I want to be able to do both. They're still very far apart at this point. There's a spotlight on our province. It showcases all the amazing locations and that's the reason I'm here still. It's because I love the diverse locations and the being able to go to small towns and shoot. And it does make it more challenging in the busier seasons, though, because you are up against those big productions. And so from an economic standpoint, just because we don't contribute as much as independent films doesn't mean that we're not valuable. So we really need to focus on that. Otherwise, the money will always crush the little guys, unfortunately.
6: I don't really think granting bodies are funding good ideas all the time. I think they're funding an application that looks like it could happen. That makes me feel really bad. Because, like, then what ideas come to the surface, right? Like, which ideas get lost in the muck because it's not convincing enough to show you, like, how the budget can be executed? I mean, that's an issue of its own, right? Like, how it's, like, to prove to get certain money for an incredible idea that could change the face of your province. And then on the other hand, I also think, like, as artists, when so much of your time is getting crunched into this whole, like, begging for money exercise, it's crazy what it does to your ideas, right? Like, it shoehorns them into, like, weird places, right? And then you sit on things for, like, years, and you're like, well, like, now what will I do with it? I'll cut the budget.
1: I think that film is tricky because film is an industry, and it's also an art form. And a lot of times, both funders and creators get those blurred. And it speaks to what you were talking about, grants, where if it's a culture grant, it should be judged based on the merit of the product and the creative versus the execution. And in an ideal world, the funder or whoever would be giving those people support to fill that gap, because that shouldn't be the expectation. Versus if you're applying through a more commerce focused, then yes, execution, return on investment, important, of course. And so I think that's where I see a lot of the support lacking. And even when the big push for women in film happened, I saw a lot of women who were excellent but inexperienced being pushed to incredibly senior levels and failing because they did not have the support to get there. And then a lot of people said, well, see, we told you women can't do it. And that's not the case at all. It's about seeing the potential, seeing the hustle, which we have in spades here in this province, and then creating those building blocks. And I'm not saying hand it to us, but give us a chance to build it, because otherwise, how are we supposed to get there? And if you want to build the culture, focus on building the culture. And if you want to build the commerce, focus on building the commerce. That's where I see, and that's probably why it hasn't been solved, but that's where I see that gap is helping people set them up for success and then help them grow, because that's the only way that the province as a whole is going to grow and find its voice.
0: Despite the fact that funding for indie filmmakers in Alberta is inconsistent at best, and blockbuster productions exert pressure on the limited resources, there is still a thriving underground film ecosystem. Resilient and compelled to create art that speaks to the land they live on, Albertan creatives are still finding ways to rally productions and deliver passionate projects at a high level. Those who stay here to pursue a career above the line operate in what Kyle and Paige refer to as the Wild West mentality.
1: It's nice that a lot of people come here and stay here and want to build the community. And it is the Wild West, and everyone is an artist at heart, and everyone understands what it takes to get something done. And just this past summer, I bootstrapped my first feature, personally funded, and everyone stepped up. And I felt so badly, you know, after we've worked together for 10 plus years, is it still okay for me to, like, ask you to work for free? Like, it's because people want to do the work. People want to tell stories. People want to make art. And sometimes people are tired of working on another corporate video or whatever, right? And people, I think, also really believe in truly Albertan and prairie stories, you know, and I have a very unique lens being born and raised in Calgary too, but it feels like it is such a big bustling. We have that city feeling, but just outside is sort of the calm and the serene, but also lonely and isolating feeling of the sprawling prairies. And we have the mountains, and there's so, it's really this, a really unique voice, but also a very universal voice. I think one of my favorite things about creating films in Alberta is that everyone wants the same thing and people are hungry to make that art. And so it's nice to feel like you're not alone in that.
7: All little kids think the world is safe before they learn the trash. Holy shit.
8: What? Oh, shit. Hey, Jade. I know you don't want to talk about it, but I won't mind if you want to stop.
7: That's an understatement. I'm just trying to be supportive. By getting me to stop doing something I want to?
8: By talking to you about
7: some woman dying.
8: Even if that's true, it has to be having some effect on you.
7: Look, don't leverage what I've got going on just to get what you want.
8: What's that?
7: You didn't even want to come to begin with.
8: I'm here, aren't I?
7: Only because you have no clue what you want. Maybe I took advantage of you. You don't even know why you came to begin with.
8: And you did? Isn't the point to figure that out as we go?
7: I think the point is different for everyone.
8: You mean we're not all just doing this to avoid dealing with real life like you?
5: Traditionally, many Albertans found their way into the film industry through post-secondary education, which usually took them out of province. In today's digital age, nonlinear paths into the business are more common than ever, and something that Contra is familiar with.
6: I think what's interesting about Alberta right now is I think there's a lot of cultural disruption happening. There's a lot of new people in film in Alberta that you typically wouldn't see in this industry before. There's like this new school of film kids who aren't actually coming to film through like academic institutions, right? Like they're not even learning film through school. They're kind of jumping into it from other entertainment disciplines. So I'm kind of in this phase of looking at film through that standpoint. I find that a lot of creatives I moved with were trying to make opportunities for ourselves. We're being informed by a little bit more of a global lens, trying to bring it into Alberta, even in how money moves in film, how opportunities are made. So yeah, it's like a tipping point time in Alberta. That's what it feels like when I look at it.
2: Speaking actually kind of something that you said, Contra, just about how people from film are coming from different mediums. I think that is so cool because for the longest time, I've had this kind of academic hat on in a sense where I look at the province and I go, well, and we have SAIT, which is a very amazing school, and people come out.

0: nowhere to do that. I think that has to change, because that then we're not shipping people out. If you want to go to post-secondary, like to do a bachelor's program or even a master's, like you have to leave this province. And what are the chances of you coming back? So that's something that I think could potentially help people stay here if that's the path they want to take.
1: If there's anything to take away from the discussion so far, it's that Alberta is more than a scenic backdrop to the film industry. It carries stories and incredible talent with the ability to tell them. That's what makes the premise of keeping filmmakers within the province so important.
2: I really enjoy being in a place that is on the verge of change. And I'm saying that as someone who like moved to Toronto and moved back. And I find Alberta is a really crazy place. This is a very surreal place to make art. And I wish people leaned into that surrealism more. I think art made in the prairies can be very esoteric. I think we have incredibly weird stories coming out of here. I think we have really funny stories in Alberta. Even our landscape makes us into better filmmakers because we're thinking about the land in different ways compared to other spaces. I think the gap is the stories I want to hear aren't coming up yet, but I know they're there, right? Because I'm speaking to people here all the time, and I wish people leaned in a little bit more to the weirdness of being here, how horrifying it is at times, how funny it is at times, because this is a wacky, wacky place.
0: All of the movies that I've been a part of, we're all not ashamed of setting our film in Alberta, despite what a distributor might say or something like that. Like, well, can't we make it more generic American town so that it has better market value? And like, I don't know. I'm not interested in that. I'm interested in the different corners of this province. I live in a small town now. I've gone through periods where I feel uncomfortable over the years being an artist here. But like, there's a bit of like this disruptive nature as well that I think makes it unique and surreal. You know, when I went to school in Montreal, all I wanted to do was come back to Alberta to make my projects, because that's where the energy is that I've invested in. Setting stories here, looking for new meaning to my life as an Albertan, that journey's not over for me in my writing. So all the times I might feel like it is, but it's not. So I'm just, it always surprises me kind of what's going to happen next.

0: We'd like to extend a huge thank you to our panel of Kyle Thomas, Paige Bedreau, and Contra. Their personal experience helped contextualize what is just a snapshot of Alberta's independent filmscape. In part 6, we'll turn our attention towards some of the institutions that comprise the framework for supporting indie film in the province. It's a great follow-up from this episode's conversation, and we hope you'll stick around for it.
1: It was because of AMAS and places like M-Media and CSIF that I actually ended up becoming a filmmaker, because these centers allowed someone like me who didn't have any formal training to just gain sort of more working experience. I think there's a lot of change of that for filmmakers. Like, a lot of filmmakers are opting not to go through the formal training route and just learning sort of hands-on. Or you have like collectives like The Foreigners, who don't really have formal training in film, but they're creating films that are being shown at the Calgary International Film Festival, along with filmmakers that do have formal training. So I think there's definitely a shift in how people are creating works, and sort of with the evolution of like technology and making things easier and easier for people to get into film, I think that's going to change the way things are being taught, and there's going to be more investment on telling a good story.
0: Homesteads to Hollywood is a CJSW original recorded and produced in Calgary, Alberta. Our outreach coordinator is Natalie Schmidt. Audio editing is from Maria Pledneva. Assistant production and research from Ingrid Vargas, and is executively produced by myself, Liam Daw. Our theme song is Clean Conscience by Calgary's Young Neighbors. Music for this episode, also out of Calgary, comes from Astral Swans.

Clips used during this episode, in order of appearance, are from Foreigner's 2023 short Gin Julian, the 2021 Kyle Thomas North Country Cinema feature Range Roads, and Paige Bedreau's 2017 short film The Indigo Undergo.

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I'm your host, Brandon LaRice. 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This podcast is for you. With Calgary Stampede just around the corner, I thought it'd be the perfect time to dive into a few topics that have been making headlines, and just a few topics about Stampede and how real estate is related with that. Now, if you've been following Calgary news over the past week, you've probably seen that what feels like an absolute Stampede standoff between our mayor and our premier. At first, it's almost like a debate over music and beer, but I think it's a little bit bigger than that. It all started with changes to Calgary's Stampede party tent rules. So last year, the music festivals from Stampede generated a total of 225 noise complaints and 126 noise complaints for the Cowboys Music Festival tent from nearby residents. Many of those complaints weren't just about the loud music, but they also included a lot of complaints about some of the behavior and property damage and just intoxication going around the surrounding neighborhoods. So in response, the City of Calgary voted to reduce the permitted hours and decibel levels for some off-site Stampede party tents during the middle of the week. The idea is simple, just to try to balance the biggest show and actually take in consideration with the people who live nearby. Not everyone agrees, but Premier Danielle Smith and the Alberta government argued that the restrictions could hurt businesses that rely on Stampede. They pointed out that the Calgary Stampede is only 10 days a year and it attracts more than a million visitors, generated about $389 million during those 10 days alone and $664 million for across Calgary for the entire year. And from their perspective, limiting that entertainment could mean limiting tourism, jobs, and revenue. The province even argued Calgary City Council to reconsider the rules before June 30th, suggesting provincial intervention could happen if they didn't act. So our mayor saw a little bit differently, and so he argued that it wasn't about Stampede itself. It was about a handful of private tents operating late into the night beside neighborhoods where thousands of people now live. He said Calgary had a responsibility to protect the residents while supporting one of the city's biggest events. After a very lengthy debate, City Council voted 9-6 against the motion to loosen the restrictions, choosing to keep a new noise rule in place. The one bit of give had actually came earlier from the city's bylaw department, which extended the weeknight cooldown music period by half an hour to 1 a.m. But the broader push to roll back the rules was rejected. So who was right? Well, that's really not the point of today's episode, because what fascinated me wasn't the politics. It was what this debate represents. 20 years ago, this conversation probably wouldn't have happened. There simply weren't nearly as many people living around Stampede Park. Today, that's changing. Thousands of new residents are moving into East Victoria Park and the Rivers District. New condos, apartments, hotels, restaurants, and entertainment values are transforming the area. Suddenly, a place that was just for events is becoming a very big, lively neighborhood. And that's where things get interesting, because this isn't really a debate about noise. It's a debate about what happens when a city grows. How do you support a business while respecting residents? How do you create an entertainment district without sacrificing the quality of life for the locals? And as Calgary continues to grow, there are kinds of conversations that we're going to have more often. Because once you zoom out, this entire debate becomes less about Stampede and more about the future of Calgary. So let's look at the picture
the long-term vision and what's driving all this development. So why am I talking about this on a real estate podcast? Because it is political, but it's also a real estate story as well. If you think about it for a second, 20 years ago, you know, not many people living around the area, and lots of parking lots, warehouses, old buildings, underutilized land. And now today, the area is changing bigger and faster anywhere else in Calgary. So thousands of people are moving into new apartments and condos. New hotels are being built. Restaurants are opening. Office space, retail, public plazas, entertainment values, all being added to the mix. So in other words, this part of the city is no longer just an event district. It's becoming a neighborhood. And that's where the challenge begins. Because when an area is designed mainly for visitors, late night concerts and big festivals, you know, makes perfect sense. But when thousands of people begin calling that same area home, expectations start to change. People need to sleep. Businesses want customers. Developers want investments. The city wants growth, and everyone wants their interests protected. None of those goals are necessarily wrong, but they don't always fit together perfectly. And so that's why this story is interesting. It's a very complex topic and problem to get across to get benefits for everyone. It's really about what happens when the city evolves. How do we build downtown that's exciting enough to attract tourists and investment while also creating neighborhoods where people want to live? City across North America have been trying to answer that question for decades, and now Calgary is facing the same challenge. And you know what? They did a pretty good job because, you know, Veld in Ontario, I mean, that closes at 11 o'clock. So, I mean, it looks like they met in the middle a little bit here, but we'll move on to our next segment here. So now that we know that this debate is happening, let's zoom out and look at the bigger picture. Because these conversations are about noise and housing and development, it didn't just appear overnight. They're part of a bigger thing here. These are actually two major plans shaping this part of Calgary, and it's important not to confuse them. First is the Rivers District Master Plan. So back in 2018, the Calgary Municipal Land Corporation, or CMLC, along with the Calgary Stampede, released a 20-year vision to completely transform East Victoria Park into what's now known as the Culture and Entertainment District. To put that into perspective, we're talking about roughly 286 acres of land, about 4 million square feet of future mixed-use development, with plans for more than 8,000 new residents living in that area. And this is not just about building more condos. The vision includes homes, offices, hotels, restaurants, retail space, public plazas, parks, cultural attractions, and entertainment venues. The goal is to create a neighborhood that is active all year long, not just during Stampede or a Flames game. If you've been downtown recently, you've probably seen a lot happening. We have the library. We have the National Music Center, the new expanded BMO Center, and the construction of our new arena. New residential towers as well. Those aren't isolated projects. They're all pieces of a much bigger puzzle. Then earlier this year, Calgary Stampede unveiled its own 20-year master plan. While the Rivers District plan focuses more on the surrounding neighborhood, the Stampede's plan focuses on what happens inside Stampede Park itself. The vision is to transform Stampede Park from a place that's the busiest for just 10 days each July into a destination people visit throughout the entire year. Some of the ideas include brand new agriculture facility, expanded spaces celebrating Indigenous history and culture, a new live events district beside Scotia Place, and additional outdoor gathering spaces, a redeveloped Stampede Gateway with commercial uses, and eventually replacing the aging Big Four building with a modern
multi-purpose venue. So in other words, the goal isn't just a better Stampede, it's creating a destination that attracts concerts, conventions, sporting events, festivals, and tours throughout the year. Getting our new Scotia place is opening up the opportunity for bigger artists to start coming to Calgary. And there can be potential downsides for that as well, like losing our beloved Saddle Dome. I love the look of that saddle. And today, Calgary's visitor economy generates actually $3 billion annually, and the long-term goal is to grow that to approximately $6 billion by 2035. So that's a massive increase. But here's the interesting part. When people hear about projects like new hotels, new arena, convention centers, they often think they're being built just for tourists. In reality, planners hope these projects will create a ripple effect. More visitors mean more hotel stays. More hotel stays mean more customers for local restaurants. More restaurants mean more jobs. More jobs attract more residents. More residents support more local businesses. And that creates demand for even more housing, retail, and investment. Urban planners sometimes call this creating a complete neighborhood, a place where people don't just visit, but they live, they work, and where they spend their time. Of course, that's the vision. Whether it works exactly as planned is something time will tell. But one thing is certain is the cranes you see around Stampede Park today aren't just building new buildings. They're helping shape what Calgary could look like in the next 20 years. So the next question becomes, what exactly is being built right now? So now that we've talked about the long-term vision, let's get a little bit more specific. What is actually being built? Because if you've driven anywhere near Stampede Park, I mean, the BMO Center, Victoria Park, recently you've probably noticed it isn't just a plan sitting on paper anymore, and there are cranes and construction fences, road changes, and major projects. So one of the biggest ones is the Scotia Place. So this is going to be Calgary's new arena. We're going to be hosting the Hockey World Cup, which will be exciting. And it's expected to become the future home of the Calgary Flames. The project is valued at roughly $1.2 billion and is expected to open in fall 2027. But the Scotia Place isn't just about hockey, so that's also an important point. The goal is to create a building that can host bigger concerts, like I said before, sporting events, community events, and major entertainment programming throughout the year. So this arena isn't only coming alive for Stampede or the Flames games. The idea is to create more consistent activity downtown. Then there's the new hotel as well at Stampede Park. This is a big deal because it will be the first hotel ever built directly on Stampede Park grounds. So the Autograph Collection Hotel is planned to be 13 stories with 320 rooms and is expected to open in 2028 and is being developed by Truman in partnership with Marriott International and is also being described as the full-service convention-oriented hotel built downtown Calgary in about 25 years. So that's a big deal there. And that matters because Calgary has already expanded the BMO Center. The BMO Center is now over 1 million square feet, making it the largest convention center in Western Canada. I've actually been there for the Calgary Real Estate Forum in, I think, about October. And there was people all around the world there. It was an incredible place to be in. So beautiful, and everyone from all over the place absolutely stunned about that building. So makes you feel a little bit good living in Calgary there. But so when you expand the convention center, you also need hotels nearby. So that's exactly what Calgary is trying to build around Stampede Park. There are also two more hotels being planned near 15th Ave and McLeod Trail. The West Calgary, the JW Marriott. And these aren't just hotels. This is a cool project. They're actually a little bit, it's a mix. So they're massive residential towers as well.
So at 69 and 62 stories, they'll be among the tallest residential towers in Western Canada as well. So we're breaking records here, adding nearly 360 new homes on top of the hotel rooms. So together, the three projects will add more than 700 hotel rooms within about a 5-minute walk from the BMO Centre, backed by around $1.47 billion in private investment. So that's not just visitor beds, it's hundreds of new places to live right in the middle of the district. So when you step back, the strategy becomes clear. Calgary's not building just a new arena, it's not building a hotel, it's not expanding the BMO Centre, it's building an entire tourism and entertainment ecosystem. A visitor could come to Calgary for a convention, stay in a hotel in Stampede Park, walk to the BMO Center, go to the Flames game or a concert at Scotia Place, eat nearby restaurants, and spend money throughout the district. That's the vision. And the real estate perspective, this is how major districts are created. You start with anchor projects, a convention center, an arena, hotels, public spaces, entertainment, then those projects create more demand for restaurants, housing, retail, offices, and services. That's the bigger real estate story here. These buildings are not just isolated, they're connected. And together, they are shaping what this part of Calgary is supposed to be. But once you understand what is being built, the next question is probably the most important one. Why should the average Calgarian care? So, let's say you don't live in Victoria Park. You don't live downtown. Maybe you live in Tuscany or Seton, Mahogany, Brentwood, Arbon Bay, or somewhere completely outside the downtown core. Why should you care about what happens to Stampede Park? I think the answer is that these projects affect Calgary in ways that are bigger than just one neighborhood. Let's start with tourism. The Calgary Stampede attracts more than a million visitors and generates roughly $664 million in economic activity for Calgary. So that money doesn't just stay on Stampede grounds. It flows into hotels, restaurants, bars, you know, everything. Transportation, rideshare drivers, event workers, construction jobs, tourism, local businesses across the city. So when the province argues that Stampede is an economic engine, there is truth to that. For a lot of businesses, those 10 days matter. For some restaurants, bars, hotels, and event companies, Stampede can be one of the most important periods of the entire year. But there is the other side. When you live near the party tents, the concerts, the crowds, and late night noise, you experience it very differently, especially when you live here your entire life and, you know, it happens once a year. You know, it's sleep, it's safety, it's property damage, it's disorder, it's quality of life. And that's where this becomes complicated, because both things can be true at the same time. Stampede can be incredibly important for Calgary's economy, and nearby residents can still have legitimate concerns about what it feels like to live beside it. That same tension shows up in real estate all the time. Take density. From a city building perspective, density is a good thing. When people live in the same area, it can support better transit, more restaurants, more shops, safer streets, and more efficient use of the infrastructure. Instead of constantly expanding farther outward, cities can make better use of the land that they already have. Their roads, utilities, schools, parks, services nearby. But from a resident's perspective, density can also feel like pressure. The more people means more traffic and competition for parking, construction, and noise, and a feeling that the character of a neighborhood is just changing too quickly. Parking is another good example, actually. A lot of people look at busy areas and say, why don't they just build more parking? But actually, parking is very expensive. Underground parking stalls can cost tens of thousands of dollars each to build, sometimes in the range of $50,000 to $180,000, depending if it's underground, per stall.
And those costs usually get passed on somewhere else. You know, the developer, the builder, you know, doesn't end up just eating those. Unfortunately, that'll be whoever's living there. So it'll just go into, you know, higher condo prices, higher rents, higher commercial lease rates, or higher development costs. So even if something is as simple as parking becomes, or just something like parking becomes a affordability conversation, then there's housing. A lot of people argue that Calgary needs more housing supply to stay affordable as the city grows. Others argue that new development not always feel affordable, especially when many new buildings are marketed as luxury rentals or high-end condos. Again, both sides have a point. More supply can help the overall market over time, but that does not mean every new unit is affordable to the average person right away. That is why development is so complicated. The benefits and drawbacks aren't always felt by the same people. The new arena might benefit tourism, hotels, restaurant, and property owners, but the nearby residents are going to be dealing with traffic and noise and higher rents. And a new condo project might add housing supply, but it might also change the feel of a neighborhood. The new entertainment district might make Calgary more exciting and competitive as well. And it will also affect the LRT as well. The LRT was kind of a nightmare. I took it a few times after Stampede. That's something we need to look into as well. And I'd like to actually talk about that in another episode, but I digress. But it also might raise questions about whether the city is being built for residents, visitors, investors, or all three. So I think the real point is the question is not simply, is development good or bad? It's a little bit too simple. The better question is, like, who benefits, who pays, who gets disrupted, and how can we balance our growth with livability? Because Calgary is growing rapidly. And the city is changing, and the decisions being made today around Stampede Park, downtown, housing, tourism, and entertainment are going to shape Calgary, feels like, for decades. So whether you live right beside Stampede Park, 30 minutes away, this still matters, because this is not just one district. It's about what kind of city does Calgary want to become? So at this point, we've talked about the news and long-term plans and the projects being built and why it matters to Calgarians. But now I want to zoom in and ask a bigger question. How do we grow Calgary without losing what makes Calgary a great place to live? Because that's really the tension running through this entire episode. On one side, you have growth. You have tourism, you have investment, you have new hotels, arena, expansion, convention center, more housing, more restaurants, more entertainment, and more people coming downtown. That can be very positive. The more jobs, the more businesses, more tax revenue, more things to do, more exciting downtown, and a stronger image for Calgary on the national and international stage. So for a long time, Calgary has been seen as a business city, an energy city, a corporate city. But projects like this, the culture and entertainment district, are trying to add another layer to Calgary's identity. A city for major events, tourism, concerts, conventions. A city where people want to visit, not just work. And from a real estate perspective, that can be powerful. When a district becomes more active, it can attract private investment. When investment comes in, more housing gets built. When more people live nearby, restaurants and businesses have more customers. When businesses do well, the streets become more active. And when the streets are more active, the city can feel safer, more vibrant, and more alive. I mean, that's the optimistic version of the story, but there is another side. So the growth will also create some pressure.
So if you live near the entertainment district, more activity is going to be more noise, traffic, crowds. And that's the problem with this discussion as well. It's a hard topic to get right and figure out. You want the more growth, but you also need to care about the people who live in and built this city. So, you know, you're going to get more drunk people walking past your building at 2 a.m., more competition for parking, more construction, potentially higher rates, rent rates, and higher property taxes over time. So while one person sees revitalization, another person might see disruption. And that's why this debate is so important, because the benefits and drawbacks of development aren't always felt by the same people. A hotel operator will feel the benefit from more tourism. A restaurant owner will benefit from the stampede crowds. A property owner is going to benefit from the land values, and a student might benefit from more part-time jobs. But a resident living beside the party tents might experience that same growth as noise, congestion, and frustration. And none of those perspectives are wrong. They're just different. And that's what makes a city and real estate and city building and planning so complicated. Take the stampede noise debate. One side says only 10 days a year. This is Calgary's biggest event. Let people have fun. Let businesses make money. The other side says people live here. They're working the next morning. They got families. They deserve to sleep and feel safe in their own neighborhood. They both make sense. The hard part is deciding where the line should be. The same thing happens with density. From a planning perspective, density can be great. It can make transit more efficient, support local businesses, reduce pressure to keep expanding outward, help add more housing supply. But from a neighborhood perspective, density can feel uncomfortable. People are going to be worrying about everything, the traffic, shadows, the loss of character, the loss of those single-family homes, and whether their community is changing too quickly. Again, both sides have legitimate concerns. And then there's affordability. Developers and economists often argue that more housing supply is necessary if Calgary wants to remain affordable as the city grows. But many residents look at new buildings and say, that does not look affordable to me. And honestly, they're not wrong either. A brand new apartment or condo in a desirable district is rarely going to be cheap on day one. So the affordability argument is more complicated than just saying build more. The real question is what kind of housing gets built, where it gets built, who it serves, and whether enough supply is being added across the entire city. There's still a lot more I want to talk about, but I'm running out of time here. So before I wrap up, I want to look forward, because a lot of the projects we've talked about today aren't really about the next year. They're going to be happening the next 20 years. So imagine Calgary in 2046. By then, Scotia Place will not feel like a new arena anymore. It'll just be part of the city. The BMO Center could host major conventions across Canada and around the world. Stampede Park could look completely different with new event spaces, hotels, restaurants, public arenas, and a stronger year-round connection between Stampede Grounds and downtown. The Rivers District could be home to thousands of residents. East Victoria Park could feel less than an event zone, surrounded by parking lots, and more like a complete urban neighborhood. But the future of Calgary is not just about what gets built. It's about how those buildings change the way people live. A new arena is not just an arena. It's transportation, parking, restaurants, hotel rooms, public safety, memories, noise, and identity. A condo tower is not just a building. It's new neighbors, more customers for local businesses, more pressure on an infrastructure, and change how the neighborhood feels. That's why real estate matters. And it shapes our daily lives in ways we do not always notice. Where we live, how far we drive, where we spend money, whether a street feels safe, whether a neighborhood feels alive, whether a young person can afford to stay in the city, whether a business can survive. So when we talk about Stampede, the arena, the hotels, the density,
parking, tourism, noise. What we're really talking about is Calgary's future. And I think the biggest question is not how should Calgary grow? Calgary is already growing. The better question is, how do we want Calgary to grow? Do we want a downtown that feels active after 5 p.m.? Do we want more housing near major amenities? Do we want to become stronger tourism and entertainment city? Do we want to protect affordability in the neighborhood character? Those are difficult questions, but they're also exciting questions because Calgary is not finished. The city is still being built, and the decisions we make today around Stampede Park, the Rivers District, housing, and downtown revitalization will shape what Calgary feels like for decades. So maybe the question to leave you with this is, in 2046, will we say Calgary got the balance right because the future of Calgary is not some far-off idea? It's already under construction. I'd love to hear from you. We do have a YouTube channel, which we'll be posting all of these as well. And I'd love to see the comment sections on what people feel about all of this. Thanks for listening to the third episode of Risa Real Talk on CJSW. If there's a Calgary topic you'd like us to cover, an organization you'd like us to explore, or a guest you'd like to hear from, we'd love to hear from you. Until next time, get out, explore the city, ask questions, stay curious, drink water. I'm Brando Larice, and this has been Risa Real Talk on CJSW.

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Into the brutal and the beautiful July 13th edition of the show. My name's Chris, hosting the whole show again. We're back after some show training. Congratulations to Benjamin for completing your show training here at CJSW 90.9 FM, broadcasting out of Calgary, Alberta, Canada, at the University of Calgary campus radio station on Treaty 7 land. City of Calgary is also home to Métis Nations 5 and 6. We're listening to Dimitri Andreas in the background right now. This is Cambolisa. Comes from a release called Pelican. It's not dropping until September 18th on Move Recordings. Before that, we got to hear a four-way collaboration with Redox, Rex Stax, and Surrey and DJ R Music. A track called Nedge, dropped on June 26th on Shaka Records. And then an album that took 7 years in the making. Got to hear a selection from the song, artist Frithm,

album. Whole thing's worth the long listen. We got to hear Undercurrent. It just came out last month. Well, actually, all the way back in May on New Earth Sound. But let's just keep the vibes high on this Monday afternoon. You can catch this show Saturday mornings as well at 3 a.m. to 5 a.m. It's brought to you by the good folks over at Bike Bike. You can find them at 430B 40th Ave, Northeast Calgary, Alberta. Check out the website at bikebike.ca.

hope you're digging all these gnarly BC tunes. We're getting on the brutal and the beautiful today. We're listening to Closer right now in the background. Hugo, Cantara, and Frede. This one's on Rendezvous Recordings, dropping just a few days from now, July 17th, 2026. Before that, we got to hear Scooby EP from Protect the Vibe, from the Protect the Vibe music. That one's dropping July 22nd of this year. Also in the mix, we got to hear the single from Pole Position, Tell Me More About You, featuring Jaw. That's the original that we got on there. There's also a remix from Amour Propre. I guess that's how you say it. It dropped July 10th on Watergate Records. Also in there, we got to hear Fiti, featuring Id, Aziz, and Arto. And it's by Walther. You can find that one on Music is Music for Dreams. Doesn't have a release date. Maybe it's out, maybe it's not. Not sure. They didn't tell me in the info I got sent. We also got to hear from Galaxians. That was Fantasy, Vanity Project Remix. You can find that one on Some Pulp Records. The playlist for The Brutal and the Beautiful is always available online after the show is aired at cjsw.com. You can also download this show as a podcast on Apple Music. But yeah, how's your day going? Hope it's sunny and warm like it is here in Calgary for you. Or at least you're having a good day wherever you're listening from.

You're listening to But If by Merlin. It's dropping July 17th on Contour Records. Before that, a very emotive cover of Bronski Beat's Small Town Boy, a timeless classic for a lot of people, I think, myself included. That one was by Cotier. It's on X Recordings, just dropped July 3rd. And then we had a reimagining of the pop classic Britney's Toxic. We got to hear Vintage Culture and Departamento with Toxic from their Toxic EP, and that one also dropped July 3rd on Affairs. This show is brought to you each and every week by the good folks over at Bike Bike. Go check them out at bikebike.ca. They're over at 430B, and they have events going on. You can check out that on the event page of their website. Yeah, let's give you a little, like, there's a thing going on happening this Sunday, July 19th, from 8:30 a.m. to 2 p.m. They're going on a ride on the Fish Creek Loop. It's 60 kilometers of car-free pathways with a flotilla of folding bike friends. So it looks like they're going for a float maybe afterwards. You can find all the info over at bikebike.ca. They'll enjoy some refreshments at Annie's at about the halfway mark. Check it all out at bikebike.ca.

kind of sticking to the show theme, the brutal and the beautiful, just putting some contrasting songs together, hoping it's come together and coming together all right. This is Julian Lindsay right now with Don't Know How to Change from the Don't Know How to Change EP. You find this on Planet Aqua. Okay, it's dropping 2 days from now, July 15th, on Sound Avast. We had Shaded before that with No Breaks, All Cake. fun vibes. You can find that on the super fun label Trick. That one's out now. And we also had it in there, Chris Avant-Garde. There's an album coming out. Lots of crazy techie bangers on there. We got to hear Down for the Night featuring Pote. And that's available on Hyper Real, the label as well. We had Juan Hansen also in there with the Brigado crew. Track called Gambetta extended mix, and you can find that on Ultra Sonido. And we had a little bit of Canadian content in there. We got Drake, a white label remix of Janice STFU. That was the After Hours remix. Hours in as in you know, yours or mine, if we're using that word right. That's a white label remix. And it's been a nice afternoon here on The Brutal and the Beautiful, just vibing away with all this new music, with show training. The promos just got stacked, and I have more colors to paint with than I could possibly need or want. But I'm feeling the vibes here on The Brutal and the Beautiful.

It ain't an episode of The Brutal and the Beautiful if I don't get some garage on the show. This is ODF from the Hear Dis release. Drops on Locust just last month. This one's called Trojan Horse. We also got to hear from Lawrence Guy before that with You Go. Dropped July 10th on Good Company Records. Also in there, Kyle Watson and Body Ocean, Are You the Same? That's on No Context Records, and it dropped July 10th too. Then we had a nice long, kind of deeper one there, right after the quick little break there. Let you know about Folk Fest. We got to hear what's called 130 by Talal from the 130 EP on Black Rose. That one's dropping this month, July 24th. It's a little bit to go. And then we got to hear the latest from Sasha. That was the 200th release on his label, Last Night on Earth. It's called Hollow Sun, and we got to hear Hollow Sun 24. If you're ever looking for the playlist for The Brutal and the Beautiful, it's available online at cjsw.com. 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But, if you're listening to the podcast right now, I hope you're enjoying today's show. Or if it's Saturday morning between 3 and 5 a.m., hey, I see you too.

Oh my God, Becky, look at her butt. It is so big. She looks like one of those rap guys' girlfriends. Who understands those rap guys? They only talk to her because she looks like a total prostitute, okay? I mean, her butt is just so big. I can't believe it's just so brown. It's like out there. I mean, gross. Look. She's just so big.

Well, I don't think I have to tell anyone where this sample comes from. Well, why not? Some listeners, you know, it's a generational thing. Sir Mix-a-Lot is the sample where you're getting that one from. Even the bass line is kind of ported over. My anaconda don't want none unless you got buns, hun. Yeah, that there he is, Sir Mix-a-Lot. This track just called Anaconda. I think Nicki Minaj made a little version of this too. It's on Bell Tools Records. We also had Valentino Khan in there with Summertime Baddie. Kind of a good anthem for the kind of summer. We just got out of Stampede. I didn't go near it, but I drove past the big tents on 9th Ave, and it looked like a good party. That one was on Extra Credit. And Burchill, we had a local track there. He just played at Bass Coast. We got to hear his track, Control, Alt, Delete, extended mix on Westwood Recordings. Also in there, I got sent Nostalgics' album. She played out at Sunshine Village, and I asked if she could get her album. And it looks like no one has ever played Burchill or Nostalgics on CJSW before, so why not, right? We got to hear the collaboration with Nostalgics and Levesque's track called Shine, extended mix from her album Inferno. And then we had Joanna Magic in there too, another local that was O Bondage. And our main man at the CJSW had to let me know where that sample came from. It comes from all the way from 1977, a rock track by X-Ray Specs called O Bondage, Up Yours. So, man, that guy's ear, Adam, kudos to you for picking out that one. But yeah, that's all we got for here, the Brutal and Beautiful. Let's make some room here for Cole. He's coming on next with an On This Day Yesterday. This has been the Brutal and the Beautiful. And it's brought to you each and every week by the good folks over at Good Bike Bike. You'll find them at 430B 40th Ave, Northeast Calgary, Alberta. 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
1: So sorry, Mr. Nobody Man, that you didn't come from a family with a rich history of disturbing folk music. That's because you were born in a dumpster, so shut up!
2: All right, you savages, you heard my lady love. Nadja, my sweet, shall we play that unforgettable sailing song from 1792?
1: Well, if you think these miserable humans are worth it, why not?
3: Aruba, Jamaica, ooh, I wanna take ya. Bermuda, Bahama, come on, pretty mama. Key Largo, Montego, baby, why don't we go? Jamaica, off the Florida.
4: 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That's why I love to listen to CJSW. 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I think

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This is On This Day Yesterday with your host, Cole. Just checking in on you, seeing how your Monday is going so far. And let me tell you, it's going good for me. Want to know why? Because I just heard 865 by CeCe Coakley off the album Happy Adjacent. One of those happy little accidents that I stumbled upon while in my pre-bed doom scroll, as most of us do, unfortunately. But, you know, every once in a while, something positive comes out of it, whether it's a funny good video, a meme, a feel-good video, or a good song, you know? Just every once in a while, you get hit with something fresh, something clean, something fun. And that's what that was. That was 865 by CeCe Coakley. We are broadcasting out of the University of Calgary on Treaty 7 lands. And I got a great show for you today. I think I say that every week, but I like to think I do a pretty good job here and there. I'm just going to keep this rolling. I got some good female-fronted rock bands coming up for you, so we're going to kick it off with Wolf Alice and one of their new songs off their 2025 album, The Clearing. Here is Passenger Seat by Wolf Alice on CJSW 90.9 FM.

And we're back. That was a new release from Sunday Club. That was Cordon Ave to Meet You off the album Sunday Club, self-titled. Absolute great sound there. Then before that, we had Hanging Out to Dry by Florence Road off the album Spring Forward. Then before that, we had Passenger Seat by Wolf Alice off the album The Clearing. And then before that, we had 865 by CeCe Coakley off the album Happy Adjacent. A fun little indie rock set to kick off your Monday afternoon. This show is brought to you by LaRue Music down on 2114A 14th Street Northwest. That is LaRue Music down on 2114A 14th Street Northwest. Go to them for all your music needs, whether it's lessons or guitars or guitar lessons or drum skins or guitar picks or pedals or whatever it is. Go down to LaRue Music. They always have some of the coolest guitars in stock. I was down there couple weeks ago playing, I think it's like a Zachy Vengeance from Avenged Sevenfold, his signature model done by Schecter. They have one of those in there, and it's like an SG body with like these Sustainiac pickups. It rules. It's such a nice guitar. It sounded just awesome. I had it plugged into their, I think it's like a Neural DSP Quad Cortex Mini. Anyways, this is guitar talk, but it rules. They have good stuff. And they're good people. Go down to LaRue Music on 2114A 14th Street Northwest. This is a song I'm going to play next called Hamilton, and it's by Cam Cahin, someone I've seen all over my social media lately, signed to Dynalone Records. Pretty cool. And it's some good punk, hardcore, alt-rock stuff, and you're going to check it out. It's off the album Chug. And here is Hamilton by Cam Cahin.

And we are back on CJSW 90.9 FM. This is On This Day Yesterday with your host Cole, and I'm here just checking in on you, seeing how your Monday is going so far. Let me tell you everything you just heard there. That was I Know the End by Poor Sport off the album I Know the End. I learned from somebody, well, Brooke, who you can listen to on her show, The Sugar Bowl, tomorrow. She texted it in and told me that this is a cover of a Phoebe Bridgers song, which I didn't know. I just heard that and was like, oh, that's a good pop punk song. I'm into that, sure. No, apparently it's a Phoebe Bridgers song, so that's pretty cool. And then before that, you heard Canary by Bloodsports off the album Canary. They're out in New York. Good sound on them. They're out in New York, New York. If I can make it, hey, I can make it anywhere. Is that true? That was Canary by Bloodsports. Then before that, we had Gallop of the Hounds by The Dirty Nail off the album The Lash, a good Canadian band out of Toronto, I believe. Then before that, we had Hamilton by Cam Cahan off the album Chug, and then in brackets, DLX. That was what you heard there. I'm excited. The Odyssey comes out this week, Friday. The Odyssey, directed by Christopher Nolan. You know, I haven't looked forward to a movie like this in a good while now. And don't get me wrong, I look forward to movies often. I love going to the theater. There's nothing better in my eyes than going to the theater and, you know, grabbing a beverage, thing of popcorn. They serve, I like to grab a beer while I'm at the theater. It's fun. I like to have a beer while I'm at the theater and eat some popcorn. And I don't really even care what the movie is nowadays. I just, like, if something's playing, sure, why not? Let's go see it. I've been doing that. I try to go to like 2-3 a month. I highly recommend it. And now, you know, usually it's a case where it's like, I'm just going to see a movie, and the movie turns out, if it's good, great. If it's bad, whatever. I have very low standards when I'm in the theater. You know, if I am mildly amused, I will walk out and say, that was a good movie. And hey, I think it's a pretty fun way to live, if you ask me. But this one in specific, I'm really stoked to see it. You know, I like a good Chris Nolan movie. I read The Odyssey in leading up to this. I thought, you know, it was a book written 3,000 years ago. Don't get me wrong, but I enjoyed it. There were some awesome moments. I can't wait. Go to the movie. That's my message for today's show. Up next is a really good song that I've been enjoying. One of my favorite current bands, Nothing But Thieves, is teasing a new album, and both the singles that they have dropped have just been so good. I'm really excited to hear it, and I'm excited to share it with you. This is Stray Dogs by Nothing But Thieves on CJSW 90.9 FM.

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This is On This Day Yesterday with your host, Cole, one last time here. And let me tell you everything you just heard there. That was Where's My Dinny by Mannequin Pussy off the album Where's My Dinny. Then before that, we had Fangs by Loathe, a new release from them. Just a single release teasing a new album. Band that I'm slowly just loving every single release. They've released a couple singles at this point, and I highly recommend you listen to them. If you're into, like, a metalcore-y, alternative rock, shoegaze blend, it's really interesting. And then if you go back into their old stuff, it's straight just groovy metalcore. It's awesome. Highly recommend you listen to it. Then for that, we had Do What's Right, Happy by Show Me the Body off the album Alone Together. Honestly, a band that I don't and haven't paid that much attention to other than seeing them at Sled a couple years ago at the Legion, where I saw one of the most potentially vicious mosh pits I've ever seen break out, but in a good way, vicious in a good way. People were safe and all that. But they had people moving, grooving, and going at each other. It was a good show. Good release from them. Then for that, we had Stray Dogs by Nothing But Thieves off the album Stray Dogs. Maybe that's what the album's going to be called. I don't know. But anyways, it's a single release off an album that they're teasing, and I highly recommend you listen to it. This show is brought to you by LaRue Music. Check them out on 2114A 14th Street Northwest. Just great people that, they sell quality products and give great lessons. So go check them out. We're going to end it with another metal band that I am loving more and more each day. Here's Gojira. Stick around for Revolutions Per Minute Have a good one. I'll see you later. See you next week. Goodbye.

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0: Ugh, I suppose you're right, Jesse. 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

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My name's Raina, and you're tuned into Revolutions for a Minute. This track right here is called Opus, off of Uranium Club's album, All of Them Naturals. And before that, we had CS Cleaners with their track AAAA off their album, What's This? And that's exactly the question I was asking myself when I heard it. I had never heard of them before. Thought that was some pretty fun post-punk. And speaking of fun post-punk, we started the set off with Sweeping Promises and their brand new track called Cocoon off of an upcoming album of theirs called You Say I Romanticize. It's coming out August 14th, so pretty soon here. And I'll be tuning in, that's for sure. Coming up right here, we have Twisted Teens' brand new album of theirs called Florida Water Blues. And this track is called Why Did You Miss It? Make sure you keep the dial locked. I'm doing a little giveaway next mic break, so stay tuned and you can hear more about that in about 10 minutes. Anyway, Why Did You Miss It by Twisted Teens right now here on Revolutions Per Minute. 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

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This here is Tabor, Alberta's own Core Blund. We love you, Core Blund. Thanks for everything you do for our environment. Thanks for putting out that petition and doing your best to kind of save our environment. That was a track of his called 90 Seconds of Your Time off of Agricultural Tragic Deluxe. And before that, we had Daniel Romano and The Outfit with their track Preservers of the Pearl off of an album of the same name. And we started the set off with Twisted Teens and their track Why Did You Miss It off of their newest album, Florida Water Blues. It just came out this past Friday, and I've been listening to that. It's really good, really fun. And it felt just a tiny bit Stampede-ish for the last week here in Calgary. I played some Core Blund and Daniel Romano because they are going to be playing at Calgary's Folk Music Festival, which is happening at the end of this month in a couple weeks here. It goes from, let's look at the calendar, goes from Thursday, June 23rd, or July 23rd, until Sunday, July 26th. And if you are interested in a couple of tickets for a day of your choosing, then you can text the booth in at 403-220-3991 and snatch those up. Calgary Folk Fest will contact you, and you can pick the day you'd like to come and enjoy Folk Fest, and they'll get you those tickets. So, as I said, if you want to come to Folk Fest next weekend, Thursday through Sunday, you can pick one of those days, get two tickets to Folk Fest if you text the booth 403-220-3991. In honor of Folk Fest, I have a few more tracks picked out by Folk Fest artists. So coming up right here, I have The Free Label. They're out of Ontario, and they're a little funk band, and this track is called Chucky's Jam. So keep the dial locked. Got a little more funk and hip-hop coming up. A little bit of bad language, so listener discretion advised, but I recommend you keep that dial locked. And if you want a pair of tickets to Folk Fest, 403-220-3991. This is Chucky's Jam by The Free Label. I got

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This is the one and only Killer Mike and Anthony Hamilton, their track Nobody Knows, off of an album called Michael and the Mighty Midnight Revival. And the Mighty Midnight Revival is who Killer Mike is going to be playing with on, I don't know what day, but for Folk Fest. So congratulations to Carrie for winning some tickets. I hope you have tons of fun. Thank you for texting in. Before the Killer Mike, we had Thundercat with their track She Knows Too Much off of their newest album, Distracted, that features some Mac Miller vocals as well. And we started the set off with Chucky's Jam by The Free Label. It's a single of theirs. They're out of Ontario, also playing Folk Fest. And right now we got Kneecap with their track Gale Phonics off of their album Fenian. So I'm going to get off the mic and let them do the thing. But thanks for tuning in, and congrats again to Carrie, and thank you for everyone who texted in trying to win those tickets and for just saying hi. It's good to know you're all listening. Keep the dial locked. It's Revolutions Per Minute on CJSW. You learn your couple of fuckle if you want to get paid. You learn your couple of fuckle if you want to avoid jail. You learn your couple of fuckle just to stay out of trouble.

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This is the Weaker Thans with their track Exiles Among You off of their album Left and Leaving from back in 2000. Thanks to our next host, Ryan, for a little song suggestion. We put that one on after a track, local track, Guy That's Around by Really Much. And as I said, they're from here in Calgary. And then before that, we had It's Just Life by Gans off of their album Good for the Soul. And we started the set off with Gale Phonics by Kneecap. And coming up next, we have a track called You Want coming up by a band called Ghost Form. They're Canadian, I think out of Saskatoon, and pretty fun, like, emo there. So here it is, You Want by Ghost Form. You're tuned into Revolutions Per Minute here on CJSW, and we're getting towards the end of the show, so if you want to say hi, 403-220-3991, you can text in the booth. Otherwise, keep the dial locked for Ryan and her show Fourier Transform coming up at 4 p.m. If I don't come back on the mic, we'll see you guys next week. And thanks for tuning in.

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0: 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This is Canadian band Taxi Girls with their track Secret Handshake. Before that, we've had Cormay with their track Rut off of their newest album, Everything Is So Great. And we started the set off with Toronto band, originally from Regina, Ghost Form with their track You Want off of their newest EP, Songs to Cry To. Very emo album title as well. That's all for Revolutions Per Minute today. Keep the dial locked for Fourier Transform coming up 4 to 6 p.m. with the one and only Ryan. And we'll see you guys next week, maybe doing a little more folk fest anticipation music for you. We're going to finish off with a little clip here. It's the Alphabet of Bands from Calgary. We love Calgary. CJSW 9.9 FM. Calgary, also known as Mokinstis, broadcasting live here 3 to 4 p.m. every Monday. Revolutions per minute. My name is Raina, and I will see you guys next week. 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
1: 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Now, I want to share something with you that I call the Alphabet of Bands from Calgary, or the ABC, where I will count down one favorite artist for every letter of the alphabet. This list of local artists is completely subjective and are my choices alone, so please do not be disappointed by these picks. A is for Astral Swans. B is for the Bent Spoon Duo and Bug Incision and everything great that Chris Dadge does for the city. C is for Cartel Madras. D is for Devachi, Sarah. E is for Ijungmi, also known as Katie Lee. F is for 49th Parallel, because without them, there would be no Citizen Freaks. G is for Ghostkeeper, but it could have just as easily been Grown Ups, or the Gooeys, or Glitter. H is for Hot Little Rocket, or Hairnet. I is for the Incandescents. J is for Janitor Scum. K is for Knots. L is for Leather Jacuzzi, or Lawrence Teeth, or Lucid 44. M is for Marcus Flortz, or Malcolm Mooney, depending how you count people as Calgarians. N is for the Neckers. O is for the legendary Ohama, of course. P is for Pankbent, who you're listening to right now. Q is for Quitters. R is for Rupa, because Disco Jazz was recorded in Calgary, and that album slaps. S is for Sunglaciers, or Sharif, Jerris, or Stebner, Kevin. T is for T-Fanny, who's on the come up. U is for the Untold History of the Milkmen, a weird-ass artist I found on Bandcamp. V is for Van Galen, Chad. W is for women, duh. X is for Nerdex, and that one goes out to anyone who attended all-ages shows at the Carpenters Union Hall. Y is for Yankee Yankee, yeesh. And Z is for Zayko, Chris, one of the greatest performers and painters this city has ever seen. I think I said Marcus Flortz or something like that for the letter M, so... yikes, let me redo that one. Marcus Floats. Love you, Marcus.

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My name is Ryan, and this is Fourier Transform, where we tune into all the frequencies that make up good music every Monday from 4 until 6 p.m. Starting out the episode strong today with a song that just gets me grooving, a band that always gets me grooving. That was Gustav from New York and their track What Does It Mean off of their second album, their sophomore album, Package Part 2. Hope you're doing wonderful out there. It is a beautiful, beautiful day, and it's got me feeling great, I think. So I hope that you're enjoying it, that you're able to get some fresh air tonight, and just look at that sun, the sunset, and enjoy maybe a cool breeze as it happens. I spent the other night, it was really nice. It was just so beautiful out. I had no plans. I was like alone at home. And I went to the park that's like across the street from me, and it was like 8 p.m. and brought a blanket and some books and just read in the sun for a while. And it was glorious. It was pretty, pretty beautiful. And I just love that we're in a season now where we get to do things like that. So amazing. If you want to get in touch with me, text me 403-220-3991. I just love to hear from you today. Nothing specific I want to ask you about. So just text me, say hi, tell me how you're doing, or, you know, how you're liking the music today, that kind of thing. Again, the number is 403-220-3991. Speaking of the summertime, we're going to start out with a track that is one of my most summery tracks. It's by a band that as soon as it turns to summer, I pretty much only listen to them when I'm in my own free time, especially when I'm driving. It's a band I listened to all of last summer and also had the pleasure of seeing last year at Sled Island, which I think was the motivator for me to just keep listening to them the rest of the summer. It was definitely the catalyst. And you know when, I don't know if anyone else is like this, but I get very hyper fixated on certain bands and certain music, and I will for months just like dig in and only listen to that. And that's what happened to me last year with this band. But to me, spell summertime. They are summertime. And you can't have summer without listening to them. And that band is Tops. We're going to hear one of their especially summery songs, one that I love to blast when I'm driving my car with the windows down. It's off of their last album, Bury the Key, which came out at the end of August last year. We're going to hear the track Your Ride, and you're going to hear it right here, right now on CJSW 90.9 FM.

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My name is Ryan. This is Fourier Transform. The song that you just heard was by Montreal group Crasher off of their album Oddity Populaire, which I am pretty sure was named after a former venue in the city. That was their track, Yeah, I've Been Walking Around With This All My Life, which I don't know about you, but I really like that as a name of a song. I like those kind of just abstract long song titles. That just evoke a little bit of a, whoa, I know what it's talking about there. So very cool, a little bit contemplative, and a really good song, I think, to listen to as you like walk around thinking about your life, for sure. Before that, we heard another artist from Montreal. Lots of Montreal in that last set, and I think that's because Montreal does dream pop really, really well. And that was our dream pop set of the evening, if you couldn't tell. The one before that was by an artist called Mashenka, who I think is a newer artist coming out of there off of the EP Dream Songs. We heard the song Dream Song. Very cool, one to keep an eye on in the future. Before that, we heard the South Hill Experiment, who are from Los Angeles, with Silver Bullet off of their album Earth Breaks. Before that one, we heard Jean-Nicolas Savage, who is an iconic Canadian artist, very, very prolific, has made lots and lots of music and collaborated with a lot of the like big names in the like Toronto indie scene that was coming up in the early 2000s, the 2010s. That was the track Let Me Out, which is off of the album Trilogy. Before that was Castle Beat with their track Plastic Bag off of the album Castle Beat 2. And starting out the set, an iconic Montreal dream pop band. And as I was saying, the only band I can listen to in the summertime. Basically don't really listen to anything else in my own free time. That was Tops with Your Ride off of Bury the Key. Thanks for tuning in today to Fourier Transform. It is always a pleasure to get to play some music for you all and get to share some of the things I like with you. It's crazy to me that people are even listening and want to hear this, so I feel very, very lucky that you're lending me your ears. And if you are not listening to this right now, you're not lending me your ears and you have no idea that I'm thanking you, so it doesn't really matter, you know? Next up, we're going to switch the vibe a lot. This one's going to get twangy. We're going to get into some folk and some twang here in this next set. I mean, we're coming out of Stampede. I gotta dive into that a little bit. I'm not really a Stampede gal, as I'm sure a lot of people listening are not, Stampede people either. But this next set, I definitely had to just indulge that because I don't know about you, but I do love folk music, and it's kind of my bread and butter, I would say. Like, I grew up listening to a lot of, like, alternative folk. My parents love that kind of music, and I grew up listening to it with them. And, like, underground and indie folk artists are the ones that really got me into really searching for smaller artists who have something very beautiful and profound to say, even if they don't have that much exposure. So I always say thank you to folk music, even if I am not always listening to it myself all the time nowadays, because I have expanded my horizons a little bit. But I'm excited. We're going to hear from some great Canadian artists too in this next set, and just enjoy a bit of the twang on the summer evening. Which, again, I think that a summer evening like this is also the perfect time for dream pop, but also for some folk music with some twang. If you want to get in touch with me, text me 403-220-3991. Otherwise, let's get going with this. We only have four sets today, by the way. Usually I do five, but today I made four large ones. That last one was normal length, I would say, but the next few ones are going to be, I think, longer, especially because a bunch of them have quite long songs in them. So we'll see. Hopefully we can fill up the hour with that, or I guess the hour and a half we have left with that. All right, so up first, we're going to hear from Julie Neff. Here is the song Something off of the album Fine, and you're going to hear it right here, right now on CJSW 90.9 FM.

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That was the track Midday Sun, and that's by Shabasin and Krugovich, who are Joseph Shabasin and Nicholas Krugovich. I hope I'm saying that right. And they make music together, very beautiful music together. They made a recent album that is off of called 4 Days in June, which makes me just think, are they referencing Blue Rodeo there, 5 Days in July? I don't know. Maybe they are. But when I hear that, I just think Blue Rodeo immediately. Before that, we heard Potions, which I think is an artist from Toronto, Canadian for sure. That was the track New When off of Bebo Make a Wish. And that one, when I heard it, I was like, that sounds like Alex G. Very Alex G sounding song. So if you're into Alex G, check out Potions. Before that, we heard the one, the only Fiver, an artist that I love, one of my favorite Canadian like folk country artists. Something I love about Fiver is that the production on all their work is always so delicious, so good, very dynamic, deep sounds. It just tickles my eardrums in a way that I really, really like. And I just think Fiverr is always, always great. And thankfully, Fiverr just came out with a very new album called Fiverr Trois Presents Cleaning House. And we heard off of that the track Tomka Ton. So check it out. I highly recommend it because I always recommend Fiverr. Before that, we heard Montreal artist Miriam Gendron with La Luz off of the album Mayday. That was a nice instrumental track there. No words or anything. But sometimes that is enough to get across the feeling. Before that, we heard Leah Senior with Part of the Crowd off of the album Point Road Night, which is the newest album from Leah Senior. Is very, very good. And starting out the set, we heard Julie Neff with Something off of Fine. This is 4A Transform, where we tune into all the frequencies that make up good music. And I am Ryan. We've gotten through 2 sets today, and I do have 2 more sets for you. We're doing 4 larger sets today instead of 5 normal-sized ones, I guess you could call them. So we're going to keep going with this here. Got a lot of fun stuff planned for the rest of the show. We're going to get really nice and weird by the end of the show, too, which I am always happy and excited to do. I love getting weird on the radio. If you want to get in contact with me, you can do so by texting me at 403-220-3991. And today, I don't have any specific questions for you. I just want to connect, say hi, maybe chat about anything that you are excited about coming up. Maybe a question could be, are you going to Folk Fest? And if you are, what are you most looking forward to seeing? Because I know that is coming up in a couple weeks. We're so spoiled here in Calgary with beautiful music festivals all summer between Sled Island and Folk Fest. Let me know. Otherwise, you can text me about the music. You can text me about anything else really going on in your life. The number again is 403-220-3991. Okay, let's start our 3rd set, penultimate set of the evening. This one is going to be mostly just some fun indie rock, I guess is how I'd describe it. I don't know how else to describe it today. I'm not good on specific genres, really. But I know it sounds good together, at least. When I hear it, I know it. But I can't for the life of me tell you the names of these very hyper-specific genres. But we're going to start it out with Dehd. D-E-H-D, that is. They played Sled. Oh, I don't know. This was like many years back, but I know they played Sled at one point. And they're very, very cool. I used to listen to them a lot in like 2019, like 2020. And they make some very interesting music. The lead singer's voice is very, very idiosyncratic and iconic. So we're going to listen to a track from their last album that they released. It's called Poetry. And the track we're going to hear is called Mood Ring, and you're going to hear that right here, right now on CJSW 90.9 FM.

0: They say video killed the radio star, but at the University of Calgary, they coexist in peaceful harmony. NUTV is the University of Calgary's campus television station and has offered hands-on film and TV production training to the University of Calgary for over 25 years, with weekly YouTube releases ranging from the exploration of B-movies and cult films in Video Vulture to Unzip's exploration of sex positivity. NUTV strives to capture the stories of the university community. If you'd like to become a member or want more information, visit nutv.ca or swing by the studio on the third floor of McEwen Hall at the University of Calgary.
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My name is Ryan. This is Fourier Transform. The song that you just heard was called Playing Classics, and that's by Water From Your Eyes off of the album It's a Beautiful Place. They played Sled Island a couple years ago, and I remember I caught like the end of their set, like the last half of it or something, and it was like a total party. It was going crazy there in the Palomino basement, and they're very, very fun. And even better live. Before that, we heard Phenom with Hungry off of their album Not God. Before that was a group called You Bet. That was their track Seeds of Evil off of Way to Be. Before that was from Burlington, Vermont, Dairy Bay or Dari Bay. It's D-A-R-I. And then the last name, Bay. That was We're Gonna Be Okay with Surprise, or sorry, off of the album Surprise Wish. Before that, we heard Knitting from Montreal. I've been playing them a lot lately because they just came out with a new album called Souvenir. It's really, really good. I know it's a hit around the station too. That's how I found out about Knitting in the first place, was when they were on the chart list with their first album that they came out with. And I know that lots of people love them. They're very good on Mint Records, and they put out consistently strong tracks. And the song that we heard off of that album was called Shuffle. And starting out that set, we heard Dead with Mood Ring off of the album Poetry. All right, it's summertime today, everyone. And we've been playing some heaters to go along with the temperature. And now we're going to get a little weird here, I will say. I'm excited for this set because we're going to get into my true home when it comes to music, which is strange vocals. And really digging into putting your fingers in the muck of getting weird and getting to some of that like freak folk kind of stuff. So I'm super excited for it. Hopefully you're going to be excited for it too. This is, yeah, a lot of my favorite artists are in this genre, so I'm always happy to indulge this side of the home music spectrum as well. If you want to get in contact with me, you have about 30 minutes left to do so. The number is 403-220-3991, and we can talk about whatever you want today. I was saying before, I don't really have a specific question, but I did pose to the group here, the listeners here, if you want to chat about Folk Fest coming up, that's a cool topic. I know it's going to be here in just over 2 weeks, I think, and it's going to be wonderful.

220-3991. Okay, let's go. Last set of the evening. Like I said, this one's going to get a little bit strange. And this first artist is quite strange, but brilliant, amazing. Anastasia Coop. She makes music that I just love that stops me in my tracks. And she's a lot younger than I thought she was. I kind of heard her music and was like, this is so witchy. This is so, I don't know how to describe, mature, I guess, sounding, that I thought that it had to be someone who'd lived quite a lot of life to be able to make it. I mean, not saying you can't live a lot of life in a short amount of time, but I was just very surprised when I found out how young she was. And she's been making really, really great, awesome music for a while now, past few years at least. We're going to hear a track off of her second release called Dot. The one we're going to hear right now, right here, is called Cradle Sun. And that's it. It's going to be on CJSW 90.9 FM.

And that was Truth Paste with Friendship is the Truth off of their album I Don't Know Either. Before that, we heard Molly Nilsson with Joe Hill's Last Will off of Amateur. Before that was Big Blood with A Thousand Times off of First Aid Kit. Before that, we heard El Con with How Much Shall We Bet off of Moon Milk. Before that was Anna von Hauswolf with Stardust off of Iconoclast. And starting out the set, we heard Anastasia Coop with Cradle Sun off of Dot. That's it from me. Make sure you keep it locked for French Trance en Danse up next. And I'm going to end it off today here with a track by Pico Cat from Belleville, Ontario. Here's the track Ice in My Bloods on CJSW 90.9 FM.

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